0: would differ from those included in an April 16th ceasefire deal that preceded several rounds of U.S.-brokered Israel-Lebanon talks. Here's Israel's ambassador to the U.S. earlier today.
1: In this performance-based trilateral framework agreement, Iran is out, Hezbollah is out, and the road to peace between Israel and Lebanon is in. This would not have been possible without the resilience of the people of Israel, and especially the residents of our northern Galilee, who have remained resolute in the face of Hezbollah terror.
0: The conflict between Israel and Hezbollah broke out when the armed group fired at Israel on March 2nd. That was days after the U.S. and Israel attacked Iran. Jody?
2: Let's turn now to Washington, D.C., if we can, Mary. President Trump, I know, today addressed the Faith and Freedom Coalition. What were some of the key takeaways that he shared?
0: Well, Jody, President Trump touched on a wide range of issues, but he placed particular emphasis on religious freedom. He told the audience that Christians had been unfairly targeted during the Biden administration, and he highlighted his administration's efforts to protect religious liberty. Here's part of what he said.
3: The last administration carried out a reign of persecution and repression against Christians and people of faith. The radicals responsible for these offenses would have loved nothing more than to mark America's 250th anniversary by driving God from our public square once and for all. They wanted to do that. Is a disaster area. The country fails. They always do. And while I am in the White House, I will defend Christians and all Americans of faith 100%.
0: Now, it's worth noting that President Trump delivered his speech at the Faith and Freedom Coalition Conference at the Washington Hilton. That's the same venue where the White House Correspondents' Dinner shooting occurred earlier this year. During his remarks, President Trump also warned against socialism and communism, and he criticized policies enacted by Democrats in states such as New York and California. Jody?
2: Yeah, speaking of New York and socialism and the socialist policies there, all of that is, as the president alluded to, drawing national attention. Can you walk us through what's been actually happening there in New York?
0: Jody, as our nation celebrates 250 years of freedom, independence, and prosperity that capitalism helped create, New York appears to be heading in a very different direction by embracing socialist policies. Those efforts are being led by self-described Democrat socialists Mayor Zohran Mamdani. A New York Housing Board voted yesterday to freeze the rent for about 1 million regulated apartments. The rent will be frozen for up to 2 years. This, of course, fulfills one of Mayor Mamdani's key campaign promises only months into his term. The 7-1 vote by the city's Rent Guidelines Board set increases at zero on both 1-year and 2-year leases from October. And this, of course, comes after three Mamdani-backed congressional candidates won their Democratic primaries on Tuesday. All three identify as Democratic socialists. Here's what House Speaker Mike Johnson had to say about this earlier today at the Faith and Freedom Coalition Conference.
4: There is a dangerous trend going on in the country right now. And the best way to describe what I've seen is I've said there's just little mini Mamdanis popping up all around the country running for Congress. Now, I started saying this many months ago, and they were like, no, that's not, yes, well, you just saw it. And we cannot look the other way. You cannot take this for granted. It's a serious threat, my friends.
0: Mamdani, a Democratic socialist who has promised to make the city more affordable, has appointed 6 of the board's 9 members since he took office in January, choosing people that he believes are sympathetic to tenants. Hours before the vote yesterday, a member representing landlords said that this amounted to stacking the board, and she resigned. Jody?
2: Mary Stackhouse, I want to thank you so much for these updates. We appreciate it. I'd like to turn back now our attention to the framework agreement between the U.S., Israel, and Lebanon. I'd like to get an analysis from one of our Middle East experts. And joining me now for that discussion is Dr. David Wormser. He's a senior analyst for Middle East policy at the Center for Security Policy. He has, by the way, served as an advisor and a consultant of Middle East issues for a number of offices in our federal government. Dr. Wormser, welcome back to Washington Watch. Thanks for joining us.
5: Thanks. It's a pleasure and, as always, an honor.
2: Well, let's start with the whatever details we do know regarding the framework agreement between the U.S., Israel, and Lebanon. What do we really know about this?
5: It's an agreement between essentially between Lebanon and Israel, where they also recognize essentially the sovereignty of each other in their territory, which is also important because it is a first step toward peace eventually between the two countries. But more importantly, what you have here is that the Israelis essentially threw the ball in the court of Hezbollah and Iran, back into the court of Hezbollah and Iran. The terms of the agreement are that Israel gets to stay in its security zone in southern Lebanon as long as there's a threat from Hezbollah, and Hezbollah is not disarmed and eliminated from the Lebanese political scene, and also other forces, which, for example, could be Jolani or others if they intervened. But most importantly, the Israelis now stay in southern Lebanon by agreement of the Lebanese government until the Lebanese government moves to eradicate Hezbollah. Now, the Israelis wanted to give the Lebanese government a chance to show that it can do it. So Israel's withdrawing from two small areas, turning them over to the Lebanese government to see if they can hold it and clear it out completely of Hezbollah. The Israelis already more or less cleared it out, so it's more holding. And it's kind of a pilot, a test. It's not a very important strategic territory, so if it fails, the Israelis haven't damaged themselves too much. But essentially, it's the beginning of Israel's working it out with Lebanon, that if you perform and you help eradicate Hezbollah in your territory, Israel will start withdrawing from those territories bit by bit by bit. But on a larger scale, it's a very important agreement because Article 1 of the Memorandum of Understanding with Iran, remember the agreement between Iran and the United States signed 2 weeks ago, essentially it is the paragraph that gave many people the most heartburn because essentially it said Iran and the United States agree that all fighting has to stop there, which includes Israeli actions to defend themselves against Hezbollah, and then the territorial integrity of Lebanon has to be established, which is read by the Iranians and others as Israel's withdrawal. So essentially, we handed Lebanese sovereignty over to Iran and gave them the ability to say if Israel doesn't withdraw from Lebanon, then Israel is violating the Memorandum of Understanding and all the other things that come with it, the Straits of Hormuz opening and so forth, go away. What this agreement does is it supersedes that. It says, no, the Lebanese government has spoken, and the Lebanese government has determined that the Israelis can now stay until Hezbollah is eliminated.
2: Yeah, and Israeli Prime Minister Benjamin Netanyahu said as much today, basically stating that this framework is a major blow to Iran, as you were just describing. Right. Very, very important development there. If I could turn with me real quickly to some other news. President Trump blamed Iran for an attack on a ship near Oman, which he said violated the ceasefire. What do we know about that attack, and where does the situation between the U.S. and Iran stand right now?
5: Well, the Omanis went ahead and they allowed some ships to pass through their passage, which the Iranians do not want anybody passing through the Southern Passage. They want everybody passing through their territory that they control, their water territory that they control. So they got a little angry and they hit a ship, and they essentially have shut down the straits in the southern portions again. So the United States did condemn it, said it's a violation of the Memorandum of Understanding, which it is. But moreover, it could elicit an American reaction. What really is, though, that the problem here is that the Iranians are essentially the key thing that President Trump needed from this agreement is get oil flowing from the Gulf Arab states, because that will refill petroleum stockpiles, refill the West's coffers of oil, essentially, and allow economic activity to stay undisturbed with oil prices at a reasonable rate. And we were heading toward a catastrophe. We were a couple weeks away from stockpiles emptying and oil prices going through the roof, which would have caused a real meltdown in Western economies. So for us, the whole deal is the oil flow. And the Iranians are playing games here. They're letting some through, then they're stopping it, then they're letting some through. And that is the game that is going on now. And it's a game that may not last all the way to November.
2: All right, so less than a minute to go here, but so what's ahead? What are you going to be keeping an eye on?
5: Yeah, what I'll keep an eye on in Lebanon is the Iranians using Hezbollah now to try to sabotage the agreement with Lebanon because they don't like it. And similarly, the Iranians want to destroy the president, both physically, we've seen him send units to try to kill him, but also politically. And they know the vulnerability of the president's the economy and tanking and high oil prices. So my sense is they will string this out, and my bet is around September, October. They're going to try to do a September, October surprise and cut off the oil again. And then the president is in a difficult position. But again, I think the president knows this, so he has time to prepare for it.
2: Wow. Very, very interesting. Thank you so much for joining us today, Dr. David Wormser from the Center for Security Policy. We appreciate your expertise. Thank you for joining us so much today on Washington Watch. All right, don't go anywhere. We've got much more to cover with you. Joining me following the break is Congressman Glenn Grothman from Wisconsin. We'll be discussing today's Obergefell anniversary and a lot going on there. Also, we'll be talking about the potential of another reconciliation package. A lot happening on Capitol Hill. We'll bring it your way right after the break. Stay with us.
6: One nation under God, America's undeniable foundation of faith.
7: Before America was exceptional, America was prayerful. Just as Paul urged Timothy, first of all, that prayer, intercession, and thanksgiving be made for all people, our founding fathers understood deeply the command to be devoted to prayer. This great American experiment began as a mighty appeal to heaven, petitioning the Lord of Heaven's armies to intervene for the righteous cause of liberty. As war began to sweep across the colonies, the Continental Congress called days of fasting and prayer in their fight against the British. The Lord answered, and the colonies prevailed. Yet in spite of victory, our founding fathers knew that dependence on God and prayer was not to be forgotten. With countless challenges facing our young nation, John Adams declared national days of solemn humiliation, fasting, and prayer to directly address the many trials and call on Americans to seek mercy and restoration. Years later, in one of America's darkest hours, Abraham Lincoln stood upon this unshakable foundation by calling the nation to repentance, declaring, "It is the duty of nations as well as of men to confess their sins in humble sorrow and to recognize that those nations only are blessed whose God is the Lord." We have seen the hand of God answer prayers again and again as our nation has turned to Him. However, the wise warning of Ronald Reagan still stands. If we ever forget that we are one nation under God, we will be a nation gone under. Through war, uncertainty, and turning points in history, many of our leaders have known where to turn, and now it's our turn. We echo the call of George Washington 250 years ago, humbly to supplicate the mercy of Almighty God, that it would please Him to pardon all our manifold sins and transgressions, and finally establish the peace and freedom of America upon a solid and lasting foundation. The undeniable foundation of faith.
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2: Thank you so much for joining us today on Washington Watch. Welcome back. I am your Friday host, Jody Heiss. Thanks for tuning in with us today. 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Text the word GIVE, GIVE to 67742. Okay, today marks, if you've been keeping track of it, today's the 11th anniversary of the Supreme Court's Obergefell decision. That was the one that created a legal right for so-called same-sex marriage. And to be very honest, the negative consequences, the impact of that ruling simply cannot be overstated. And, you know, we obviously, many of us hope one day that the Obergefell decision will be overruled, just as Roe was overruled. But until then, pro-family conservatives and representatives must continue to press for policies that encourage marriage the way God designed it, as well as policies that strengthen the family overall. And joining us now to discuss this and more is Congressman Glenn Grothman. He serves on the House Budget Committee, as well as the Education Workforce Committee. He and I was honored to serve alongside of him in the House Oversight Committee, and we had a lot of water under the bridge serving together. Congressman Grothman, good to see you again. Welcome back to Washington Watch.
9: Glad to be on the show, Jody.
2: All right, we know that children benefit greatly from having a mother and a father. Yet the culture that we all see today disagrees with that, and in fact, quite frankly, no longer seems to put children first. So this decision, Obergefell, the implications of that have been far-reaching, haven't it?
9: Well, I think it obviously has effect on the youth. You know, the downside with this decision is it kind of normalizes the LGBT lifestyle. And I think we have seen a dramatic increase in the number of people who identify LGB over the last 50 years. And part of that increase has to be because of that decision.
2: Well, I know you and I have had many conversations along this line over the years, and you have long been a leader in Congress for efforts to eliminate policies that penalize marriage and that undermine family stability and so forth. Marriage is at the heart of strong families. How can anyone deny that?
9: Well, it seems obvious. There are people who want to break down marriage. They want less and less people to get married. And that's certainly true of the Marxists, right? Karl Marx was certainly anti-marriage. I'm sure most of his disciples were as well. Some of the feminists in the 60s who had such an influence, particularly on the Democrat Party, were very anti-marriage. Kate Mallette, the feminist who I think you could describe as the mother of the women's studies departments in this country, she was certainly anti-marriage. So, you know, I don't think it's a coincidence what's happened here. It's happened because a lot of very powerful people who are particularly powerful in the progressive movement, they are anti-family, particularly they don't like the men in the family, and that's where a lot of our problems come from.
2: Turning to another LGBT-related topic, this month the Federal Trade Commission, along with several other states, filed a lawsuit against WPATH, the World Professional Association for Transgender Health, and they did so over WPATH's deceptive lobbying for so-called gender transition for minors. This is another area, Congressman, where children are simply not put first. In fact, it seems to me what's really being put first is profits over children. So WPATH and others need to be held accountable, don't they?
9: Well, they shouldn't be allowed to do this. You know, when you're talking about surgeries, dramatic surgeries, removing parts of the human body on 15-year-old year olds, which has been done, you're just dramatically changing what that person's life trajectory is going to be. And we certainly have heard testimony in Congress or heard from

0: mentoring them and changing their whole life trajectory.
1: Before I let you go, let me, I've got to get your take on the reconciliation. Of course, President Trump is urging Congress to pass this reconciliation 3.0, as it's being called, and to do so before midterms. Do you think Congress is on track to do that? How's it looking?
0: It's going to take pressure from the public. You know, as somebody in Congress, when I look at our budgets, 26% of our budgets is borrowed. We're about as in debt as we were at the end of World War II. I see nothing but a crisis ahead. The idea that a congressman would look at that budget and say, there's no work, there's no more work we have to do on it. We can just kind of hang out, hold hearings, and go home in November. I cannot conceive of that congressman. But nevertheless, it's going to take 218 votes, Republicans on board, to pass this reconciliation package. And right now, sad to say, I'm informed, there's some Republicans who do want to go home. So if you're listening out there, I would encourage you to lobby your congressman, to lobby your U.S. senator, and say, let's cut a little bit of that government spending, particularly those welfare programs, which are designed to hurt the family. But in any event, dealing with welfare, for example, for illegal immigrants, let's see if we can.
1: Got to wrap it up. Congressman Glenn Grothman, thank you for joining us on Washington Watch. It's always great to see you. Coming up, we'll discuss the cost of freedom as we approach 250th anniversary. Stay with us.
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3: 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Well, fool's gold. Because as they say, the house always wins. But some lessons are easily forgotten, and nowhere is this more evident than the rise of the sports betting industry. Since 1992, 39 states and Washington, D.C. have legalized sports betting, and as a result, more than $600 billion has been wagered on sports since 2018. Now, Christians should be instinctively concerned about the latest growth in gambling. For one, gambling profits are often losses for those least able to afford them, causing unnecessary friction within families. Secondly, it's inherently exploitative. The gambling industry necessarily harms one person to benefit another. Gambling offers me the chance to gain at your expense. For me to win, you must lose. But even if I win, I lose the dignity and satisfaction of earning what I have. By greenlighting gambling, cities and states across our nation take the short-term gain of a little extra revenue for the long-term loss of strong communities. States think they're winning when in the long run, really, they are losing. Remember, the house always wins. Follow Family Research Council's news outlet, The Washington Stand, for more stories that speak out against policies undercutting strong families and strong communities. Because the only house that truly wins is a house built on a solid rock, God himself.
1: Welcome back to Washington Watch. I am Jody Heiss, your Friday host, and so glad to have you joining us today. You are certainly aware by now that we're just 1 week away from America's 250th anniversary. I just think of it. It was 250 years ago that a generation of Americans took a huge risk for the idea of freedom. And that gave birth to the greatest country the world has ever seen. And now it's up to us to continue that legacy, the American experiment. Remember, President Reagan described it saying freedom is never more than one generation away from extinction. It's something that must be fought for, defended constantly by each generation. And not only that, it's our responsibility to instill the American values in our children, to instill in them the values, the ideals that have made this nation so great. So the question comes down to how do we do that? And what does it look like? Well, joining me now to discuss this is Jennifer Jackson. She's the co-host

0: of the Daily Radio Show, Doyle and Jen Live. She's also author of the book, An American Heart. It hits bookshelves today. Jennifer, welcome to Washington Watch. Great to have you with us.
1: I'm glad to be here. Thank you.
0: Well, congratulations on the book. I do want to get to that in just a moment. But before I get there, I failed to mention that you are also a leader of our Pray, Vote, Stand chapters. You are doing so in Franklin County, Ohio. It's yet another way that you are doing your part, and we hats off to you. Thank you for doing so. Tell us a little bit about how you got involved in our Pray, Vote, Stand chapter initiative and what you hope to accomplish through it.
1: Well, absolutely. We learned about it from you. And what I love about it is you get to gather believers together to pray. You get to pray for your governmental leaders, even invite them to pray with them and for them. And, you know, I learned about this from you, and we signed up, and I'm so excited for our church, the Church Next Door, to be a part of this initiative. Make sure that everyone can vote, and then you want to understand the issue so that you can stand. And it's really, it's an important time to do all three of those.
0: So real quickly, for those who may be standing on the fence when it comes to starting or joining a PVS chapter, why should they get involved?
1: Well, I think you need to do it so that you fully can engage with your friends, with your family, and pray. To pray for our government, pray for our leaders, and to understand the issues, to understand the policies. Because unless we are praying and unless we understand and are voting, then how can we actually make a difference? And how can we stand and know what our response should be? And so it's a time just to be aware and to be involved.
0: Again, thank you for your leadership on that in so many ways, and congratulations on your new book, An American Heart. The subtitle, by the way, An American Heart is One That Loves God, Family, and Country. Now, Jennifer, woven throughout the pages of this book is the story of your grandfather. I love that. Tell us about what you've learned from your grandfather and what others can learn as well.
1: Well, you know, I didn't realize it as a child, but we had a hero in our home. He was a World War II veteran, a sergeant, two Purple Hearts, a Bronze Star. But to me, he was just my grandfather. And he taught us all three of those values. You know, he wanted us to go to church. The men from World War II, they came home and they built churches and cathedrals. And they took us to church, and I would watch to make sure he was singing those hymns. And I knew that he believed in God. And that was number one. He wanted to put that into our hearts. You know, secondly, he wanted to make sure that our family mattered. He gathered us around the table. And I think so many times he probably thought of those that he lost, because the Texas Army, they were the third largest group of casualties. And he carried a 41-pound mortar all across Europe. And he was very strong, almost 6'5", 15-and-a-half boot with cardboard in them because they couldn't be replaced. And, I think about the tough place that he took for our nation and how proud he was. He wanted us to go to the Veterans Day parades with him. And, you know, that's not the sacrifice I'm being asked to make, but what sacrifice is God asking me to make at this time for my country, and not to be embarrassed of our country, but to be very proud of her.
0: Wow. You can't get more basic than that. Love God, love family, love country. And it seems like all three of those are areas that are under attack these days. And so, again, thank you for your voice and for this book. I encourage people to get it, An American Heart. But as we approach our 250th anniversary, Jennifer, what would be your encouragement to Americans, especially to Christians, as we enter into this 250th anniversary?
1: Well, absolutely, to be praying for our leaders, to be praying for our government, but also to be involved and to celebrate. You know, yes, we have things that we're working on and things that we want to improve, but let's look at the things that we're doing right and celebrate those, not to be ashamed, not to be embarrassed, but to stand tall and say, I am proud to be an American and I want to make it better. I want to be part of the solution around here. And I think that's what we really need to be doing.
0: So what encourages you with what you see and what you hear from people across the country?
1: Well, you know, I do see an increase in the people that I run into in prayer and really diving in and caring about the issues, encouraging their leaders, standing with them, you know, and voting. I see people they're registering to vote, they're making sure that they're going to vote. And you know, in our churches, I mean, our church just had a gathering, a worship service where we divided up into small groups and we prayed about all aspects of our country. And I think that's really important. The church should be gathering, worshiping, praying together, and specifically for our nation.
0: Jennifer Jackson, author of An American Heart. Where can people get the book?
1: Well, you can go to Amazon or jenniferjackson.com.
0: Outstanding. Jennifer, thank you so much for joining us. Again, congratulations on the book. Just came out today, An American Heart. All right, stay with us. Next, we will have Dr. David Clawson on with us. I've not talked with him in a few weeks, so we'll pick right up discussing our biblical worldview segment. So stay with us. We'll be right back.
2: The family is the oldest, most tested, and most reliable unit of society. It is divinely created and sustained. And yet, there are those who are always tampering with its values and structure. That's why we need organizations like the Family Research Council that can effectively defend and strengthen the family.
3: Family Research Council began over 40 years ago, like all great movements of God, with prayer. Today, rooted in the heart of the nation's capital, FRC continues to champion faith, family, and freedom in public policy and the culture from a biblical worldview.
4: FRC is one of those bright lights that helps us focus on true north. And I shudder to think, had they not been here, that it could have been worse, worse, worse.
5: The Family Research Council has literally millions of people that follow what they do. And that small army makes a difference. Every time I meet with Tony, he prays for me. That matters. This is a grassroots organization. Tony and his team in Washington do a great job. But the power of the FRC is the people.
6: It's just a wonderful parachurch organization that doesn't seek to take the place of the church, but it seeks to assist the family and the church as we try to move forward successfully, not in a defensive mode, but in an offensive mode as we seek to live our lives according to the Holy Scriptures.
4: FRC is not going to be whooped. we're going to fight. We're going to take a stand. And again, we don't retreat.
7: To thousands of Americans who love this country and happen to believe the Bible as a definitive way to live, we will not be silent. We will not shrink back. We will not apologize for biblical truth. We will continue to stand for it.
8: What is God's role in government? What does the separation of church and state really mean? And how does morality shape a nation? President John Adams said our Constitution was made only for moral and religious people. 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
0: Thank you for joining us today on Washington Watch. I'm your Friday host, Jody Heiss. Glad to have you. All right, before we get into this final segment, I want to encourage you to sign our Declaration of Dependence. This is, look, again, we just talked about it. We're a week away from our 250th anniversary in this country, and we need a spiritual dependence on God, kind of dependence that the founders of our nation gave us. And we encourage you to sign the pledge. 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And then also, I mentioned briefly, but I want to remind you again, we've got due to some very generous friends of FRC, we've got a matching fund program for our Defend Our Founders Freedom campaign. 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All right, as always, it's been a busy, busy week, and I'm looking forward to having Dr. David Clawson back with me. I've been away for 3 weeks on Fridays as our family has been participating in our grandkids camp that we do every year. And so I've been away from this conversation with David for quite a while, but nothing is more important than looking at the news from a biblical worldview perspective, because only then do we have the capacity to know how to not only look at it properly, but to engage it properly. Dr. David Clawson is the author of Life After Roe, Equipping Christians for the Light, Fight for Life Today, and he's also the director of the Center for Biblical Worldview here at the Family Research Council. Dr. Clawson, always great to have you back with us. Long time no see.
9: Long time no see. Great to be back with you, Jody, and happy Friday.
0: A happy Friday to you as well. All right, earlier this week, of course, we talked about it on the program, the fourth anniversary of the Dobbs decision, which overturned Roe v. Wade. And we'll talk in a moment about some new abortion polling I want to get to with you. But I also want to bring up another important anniversary. Today marks the 11th year since the Supreme Court's decision in Obergefell v. Hodges. That was the one that legalized so-called same-sex marriage nationwide. And David, what I want to begin with, I think for many people, it was assumed that support for same-sex marriage would continue to rise indefinitely. But some recent polling indicates that it's actually on the decline. So I wanted to get your thoughts on that as we open up our conversation. Why do you think we're beginning to see a shift in public opinion on same-sex marriage?
9: Yeah, Jody, the poll you just cited actually is from Gallup, and it shows that there's a six-point decrease in support for same-sex marriage just in the last couple of years. And I think it's incredibly important for a number of reasons, because it really challenges, first of all, the assumption that the sexual moral revolution really only moves in one direction. Of course, for years, the cultural elite in this country told us that once same-sex marriage was legalized, that public opinion was only going to continue to move in the direction of affirmation. But I think a lot of Americans, Jody, are starting to see that ideas really do have consequences. And I think a lot of Americans realize that Obergefell ultimately was never really just about redefining marriage, but it was a part of a larger cultural shift that really is one that elevates the desires of adults over the rights and well-being of children. In fact, a survey that just came out a couple of days ago with the Greater Than campaign, which FRC is a part, Jody, this is really interesting. They did a survey of conservative and moderate voters across the country, and 96% of those who were polled said that it was really important for children to be raised by their mother and their father. 82% agreed with the idea that no child should be deliberately raised or denied a mother or a father. And then it was 78% said that when a child's needs conflict with the desires of an adult, well, the child should come first. And so I think just Americans are waking up to the fact that Obergefell, again, was never just about love is love and the slogans we heard a dozen or so years ago, but that it really was about really redefining something as basic as marriage. And Jody, when you do that, when something as old and fundamental and that gets to the basis of ontology like marriages, when that's redesigned, well, why not human nature itself? And that's exactly what you saw when same-sex marriage was imposed upon us. Well, guess what came along right after that? The whole transgender, gender identity debacle. And so, again, I think, Jody, as Christians, this anniversary, it's sobering. Of course, we know it took 50 years to overturn Roe v. Wade. But those of us who believe in the created order just need to continue to make the case that God's design for marriage between one man, one woman for life is what's best for society. It coheres with the reality is the way God has ordered it. And we just need to keep pressing that case, especially with the younger generation.
0: Yeah, and speaking of that younger generation, and by the way, I was serving in Congress when that decision was made and had hearings opposing it, all that sort of stuff. And so this anniversary really hits closely to home in terms of my emotional and mental recollection of it all, being right in the middle of the whirlwind of it all. But as it speaks to what you were talking about, the younger generation, the reality is that most of those, for instance, in college students today, they were like in elementary school when Obergefell was decided. In other words, it's basically like an entire generation that has grown up knowing nothing other than the legal and cultural normalization, if you will, of so-called same-sex marriage. And so from a biblical perspective, David, from a discipleship perspective, what challenges does this present a church where we basically have a generation that this is just normal for them? How should Christian pastors as well as parents respond to all of this?
9: Jody, that's an observation I make at our worldview workshops that we have around the country. So, of course, it's usually ministry leaders and pastors and Christian parents and grandparents who attend those. And I'll make the point that for many of us, you know, gay marriage, same-sex marriage, it still feels somewhat recent. You know, for adults of above a certain age, it seems still sometimes hard to wrap our minds around the fact that, for 6,000 years, civilization understood what marriage was. And it just in the last nanosecond in human history that people have redefined or at least sought to redefine marriage. But it is, that's a fundamental insight that if you were, Obergefell was handed down in 2015. So if you're in college today, you are in the first or second grade, which means the entire, our youngest adult demographic, Gen Z, they only understand a world in which marriage is, you know, it's elastic. It can include same-sex couples. And this creates, in my view, a massive discipleship challenge. Churches simply cannot assume that young Christians actually understand a biblical doctrine of marriage simply because they grow up in the church. Because here's the deal, Jody. Our young adults are being catechized every day by entertainment, education, social media, and now by the law. And so I think pastors, parents need to be proactive and really teaching about a theology of marriage. We don't just oppose same-sex marriage, but we need to teach what marriage is. Genesis 1 and 2, Matthew 19, Ephesians 5. Let's explain to all people in our churches that God created humanity as male and female. Design marriage is the one flesh union. It's a covenant between man and woman. And that it really, marriage intends, it points beyond itself to Christ and the church. That's the positive, beautiful, and theological vision of marriage we need to recapture and to do it quickly.
0: Absolutely. Let's turn back to the issue of life. I know yesterday Tony revealed new polling that was commissioned, in fact, by FRC Action. But it was examining what Americans understand, perhaps what they misunderstand, about the state of abortion in America after Dobbs. And I know you've had an opportunity to review the survey. So what kind of findings stood out to you the most? And what does all this tell us really about the current present state of the pro-life debate as a whole?
9: Yeah, so this week we observed the four-year anniversary of Roe v. Wade being overturned. And Jody, this polling, I think this is a bombshell. The top line number that stands out to me is that only 18% of likely voters know that the national abortion rate has increased since Roe v. Wade was overturned. That's astonishing to me. And of course, you know, I wrote a book on the issue. I think about this issue often. And so we know with the rise of chemical abortion drugs, with the rule the Biden administration put into place that unfortunately the Trump administration has yet to walk back. We know, and people who track this issue know, that abortion rates have increased. I think it's up to 20% higher now than it was 4 years ago. That's common knowledge amongst a lot of people in the pro-life policy space. But again, only 18% of likely voters actually know that, that abortion has gone up. And so, you know, the pro-life movement, we won an amazing victory 4 years ago in the Dobbs decision, but we have certainly not won the policy battle, and we've not really won the PR battle either, that there's just a lot of folks, even in our own coalition, who are misinformed. And so I'd say very briefly, Jody, that the next stage for the pro-life fight, it has to involve educating Americans on what's actually happening. And then we need to, of course, press for those policies that protect unborn children.
0: Yeah, that is 18% is it should under no condition be that low. And as we're talking from a biblical standpoint, I just could not put a greater exclamation point on what you just said. This is opportunity for the church to step in, to teach both about the issue, but encouraging people to engage it. Startling information. I know another story that has significant worldview implications came out yesterday when the Second Circuit Court of Appeals revived a lawsuit brought by a mother whose daughter in a New York school district went through all the transgender stuff without parents' knowledge. So this is a big case. Can you break that down for us?
9: Yeah, Jody, you characterized it absolutely correct. This case involves a family in New York that the schools that her daughter attended allegedly facilitated a gender transition without informing the parents. And of course, we've seen this around the country. School officials using masculine names and pronouns while at school, while still using her legal name and feminine pronouns when having conversations with the parent. And so what the Second Circuit did, and this is really encouraging, it ruled that the mom's lawsuit can move forward. And so it's going to go back to the district court in light of a recent Supreme Court decision known as Mirabelli. And in this case, Jody, the Supreme Court held that actually parents can pursue constitutional claims against school policies that require educators to hide their child's social gender transition from parents. And I think it's encouraging to see that our court, once again, is recognizing that policies like what this school had in place, that violates or very well likely may violate a parent's constitutional rights, including the right to direct the upbringing of their children and freely exercise their religion and speak freely. So it's significant, I think, Jody, that courts are beginning to recognize that schools simply cannot cut out a parent from the major decisions about their child's identity, mental health, well-being. So we need to continue to follow this, but a good development.
0: Yeah, you know, increasingly it seems to me that this whole debate over parental rights is missing the mark. It's all being framed as political or perhaps even educational disputes. But from a biblical perspective, it's not about politics. It's not about education. Take us down that path in the few moments we have remaining. David, why are parental rights fundamentally, biblically, a discipleship issue, if we will, a parental issue ordained by God?
9: Yeah, I'm going to argue, Jody, that parental rights are grounded in the created order in Scripture's teaching about the family. So when we talk about parental rights, this is not, and it should never be for Christians, just merely a political talking point. Give you a couple of texts. Deuteronomy 6, of course, instructs parents to teach God's commands diligently to their children. Ephesians 6 tells fathers, and this weighs on me as a father, Ephesians 6 tells fathers to bring up their children in the discipline and instruction of the Lord. What does that mean? Well, that means that parents have a God-given responsibility to shape the moral and spiritual and intellectual formation of their children. We know from Barna's research that a child's worldview begins to form very early, pretty much in place by age 13. And so I think, Jody, when you know a school is concealing major decisions from parents, especially decisions related to gender identity, we need to realize that's not merely violating a political principle. That's actually interfering with the family's God-given role in discipleship. Again, Christians, we care about parental rights because we believe that parents and not the state have the primary responsibility before God for the upbringing of children. And so it's a discipleship issue. Deuteronomy 6, Ephesians 6, great places to kind of ground a theology of parental rights.
0: And those same passages, I'm sure, are probably fundamental passages for creating biblical principles, if you will, that should shape the church's thinking about these issues as well. I mean, these are not just for parents and around the table, but these are issues that pastors need to grasp and teach as well.
9: Absolutely. And I think that the church is supposed to come alongside the parents in the training and discipleship of children. And you can see we have resources, frc.org/worldview, that can help the church and the parents pursue this task for the glory of God.
0: Dr. David Clawson, Director of the Center for Biblical Worldview here at FRC. Great to see you again. Thanks for giving us this segment. All right, friends, that wraps up another week of Washington Watch. Have a wonderful weekend. We'll be back with you again next week.
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1: From Feature Story News in London, I'm Stuart Smith. Almost 600 people have been killed, more than 1,500 injured, and around 50,000 people are missing after twin earthquakes struck Venezuela on Wednesday evening, the most powerful to hit the country in more than a century. More than 200 people are still believed to be trapped under the rubble of some 250 collapsed or damaged buildings. Schools across the affected areas have been closed and turned into emergency shelters, while hospitals are overwhelmed with the injured. Freelance reporter Catherine Ellis has been talking to people in Caracas from the Colombian border with Venezuela.
2: People are just in complete shock, just complete shock, and they don't know what's going to come next. Like, you know, this is a country that was starting to have a little bit of hope. They thought the economy is going to improve, things are going to get better, there was going to be elections. They really, really held that hope, and now it's kind of just this big dark black cloud. Schools are closed. These are like humanitarian rescue centers where people are sleeping, where they're eating, because they can't go back to their homes because it's too dangerous. There's been a lot of aftershocks as well.
1: Germany, Czechia and Austria will bear the brunt of the relentless European heatwave this weekend, with temperatures in central and eastern Europe in excess of 40 degrees Celsius. In France, the total number of drownings has now reached 55 since the 18th of June, as people continue to enter unsupervised rivers and lakes to try to cool off. Paris hospitals are saturated with people collapsing in the heat, and a temporary ban on buying takeaway alcohol has been introduced. Ross Cullen reports.
3: The situation is slightly better. We are now below 40 degrees. Today here in Paris it is 36, so that is better to be a few degrees cooler. It is still very hot in a city with no air conditioning. It's going to be 41 degrees this afternoon in the far east of France, and then that is going to move into Germany, the Czech Republic and Austria over the weekend, where they're expecting 41 to 42 degrees there on Sunday.
1: The United Nations Maritime Agency's evacuation of 11,000 stranded sailors from the Strait of Hormuz remains on hold after Iran's Revolutionary Guard struck a Singapore-flagged cargo ship near the Omani coast. The attack has raised questions about how the White House will respond, with US crude for August delivery dropping more than 1% on Thursday and Brent crude falling below $72 a barrel. Iran had warned it would deal with any vessel using a new route through the strait that Tehran called unacceptable. Mitch McCann has the story from New York.
4: Another consideration here is regarding how the US may respond, given that oil prices have plummeted, meaning that gas prices here and airfares are likely to come down in the coming weeks. The president will be cautious of the political implications if this war flares up again. So on one hand, he may be infuriated by these reported strikes in the Strait of Hormuz, but on the other, he may be cautious of the implications politically if he strikes back.
5: With FSN Spotlight, I'm Simon Marks. Today, President Trump's American State Fair on Washington's National Mall, a celebration of the country's 250th birthday that has become a political football. It's supposed to showcase each of America's 50 states and six territories equally. This is how one of the organizers, Elizabeth Pipko, wants the country to think about the event.
6: We've been talking about this for quite some time. I like to joke that I myself have been waiting to celebrate America's 250th birthday for the 30 years that I've been alive. If you look at the exhibitions that we have planned, obviously the president speaking, every single state having their own individual pavilion, I can tell you there's a lot of planning, and if people come here and see it for themselves, they'll realize how much heart and soul and blood, sweat and tears unfortunately had to go into making this the most special party I hope that everyone has ever seen.
5: But a growing number of states are pulling out, including on Thursday, Pennsylvania. It's Democratic Governor Josh Shapiro objecting to President Trump's description of the event as the most spectacular Trump rally of them all. Again, organizer Elizabeth Pipko.
6: For me, my message to anyone who's unable to be here is just, I'm sorry you're going to miss an incredible birthday, and I would hope that everyone that's thinking about coming does consider it, because one day you're going to ask, where were you on this incredible moment? This is literal history that we're living through, and you're going to want to say that you were here.
5: Governor Shapiro accused President Trump of making patriotism partisan and personal. With FSN Spotlight, I'm Simon Marks.
1: To recap the top stories, Germany, Czechia and Austria will bear the brunt of the relentless European heatwave this weekend, with temperatures in Central and Eastern Europe in excess of 40 degrees Celsius. A signing ceremony for an Israel-Lebanon agreement is due in Washington, but deep divisions remain over the scope of any Israeli withdrawal from southern Lebanon. And the number of deaths after the earthquake in Venezuela has risen to over 500 people, with 50,000 still missing. That's the latest feature story news, Stuart Smith reporting.
7: It's Friday. Monday is a bummer. Tuesday's only fair. Wednesday's getting better. Thursday's almost there, too. Friday is my favorite day. Well, it's going to be another cooler one today with a 30% chance of rain and a high near 65. Tonight, a chance of rain mainly before 11 p.m. Mostly cloudy skies otherwise, with a low around 33. On Saturday, a slight chance of rain, then showers and thunderstorms after 11 a.m. High is going to be near 56. Saturday night, mostly cloudy skies with a low around 30. On Sunday, staying in the 60s under mostly sunny skies with a high near 60. Partly cloudy skies Sunday night with a low around 30.
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8: There is no downside in the moon, really. Matter of fact, it's all down.

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This is Floydian Slip, your weekly hour of Pink Floyd. I'm Craig Bailey with show 1555. Coming up on this week's broadcast, Floyd from The Endless River and A Momentary Lapse of Reason. Got David Gilmour out live promoting Luck and Strange, also some soundtrack stuff from the early 70s, our Floydian slip-up, not Floyd, but something connected. And Dark Side of the Moon from 1973, poised to reach 1,000 weeks on the Billboard 200 album chart. We'll start there.

0: once Sid was out of the picture, the Floyd just went glacial. They just let it all spread out.
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0: Broadcasting from the dark side of the moon every week, you're listening to Floydian Slip, your weekly hour of Pink Floyd. This is show 1555. I'm Craig Bailey. From 72, Obscured by Clouds, the gold is in the... From Dark Side of the top of the set, On the Run, Breathe in the Air, and we began the show this week with Speak to Me. Dark Side of the Moon about to reach 1,000 non-consecutive weeks on the Billboard 200 chart. A complete anomaly. Album that has come out in 1973 and still sells enough copies to be on the chart 50 years later, plus. We're at 996, I think. So it's going to happen. It's just a question of when. The truth is it would have reached 1,000 weeks if not for a change in the Billboard rules. From 91 to 09, the rule at Billboard was if you were on the 200 chart and you fell off, you couldn't come back. Afterwards, you went on to a back catalog chart. They changed that up in 09, and of course, Dark Side came right back to the Billboard 200 at that point. So it spent a good chunk of time not eligible for that chart. But, like I said, we're at 996, I think. Probably, I don't know, months maybe. Dark Side will reach 1,000 non-consecutive weeks on the Billboard album chart. Debuted in the 17th of March, 1973 issue. What other albums debuted that very same week? We'll talk about that during this week's Floydian Slip-Up when we play something not by the Floyd, but something with a connection. Also coming up this hour, we've got music from The Endless River, some stuff from A Momentary Lapse of Reason, and David Gilmour's most recent studio album, Luck and Strange. He was out touring that, made a concert film and a concert album. We've got a cut from the Luck and Strange concerts. That's next.
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0: Floydian Slip, your weekly hour of Pink Floyd. I'm Craig Bailey with show number 1555 from 87. A Momentary Lapse of Reason was the album. On the Turning Away, before that, David Gilmour from the Luck and Strange concerts came out this year. It was a document of his Luck and Strange tour. A little strange to me, the concert film was called Live at the Circus Maximus. And then the album was called the Luck and Strange Concerts. I don't know. Marketing-wise, brand-wise, I would have called them the same thing. But what do I know? The track that we play originally from Luck and Strange. Live version of Scattered on this week's broadcast. David Gilmour said that he's energized. He's ready for more music. He's taken quite a bit of time, usually, between albums. But when Luck and Strange was out, he was saying he really felt like he's got a band he really enjoys working with, that he's in the groove, and that he was ready to get started on new work. So we'll see how that plays out. Be nice to hear some more stuff from David. I think he's got it in him. Just a question of how long we might have to wait.
1: Right now, our world feels divided. But out here, we have so much in common. We fish the same waters, roam the same fields, raise families under the same open sky. Out here, there's no left or right. We all share a love of wildlife and wild places. But now, the animals we love and the lands we treasure are threatened. Gone, unless we defend them. This isn't about right or wrong. It's about standing together. Because up to 1 million species face extinction unless we unite and act to save them. We are their last line of defense. We are defenders of wildlife. Join us as we band together to protect our wildlife and wild places. Because in our love for what we share, we are closer than you think. Be a wildlife defender. Learn more at defenders.org.

0: All things Pink Floyd. This is Floydian Slip, show 1555. I'm Craig Bailey. That's our slip-up, not Floyd, but something with a connection. We've been talking a lot this week about Dark Side of the Moon, Floyd's 73 album, which is very likely to reach 1,000 non-consecutive weeks on the Billboard 200 album chart sometime. I'm guessing this year. Time will tell. But no other album has done anything like that. I mentioned it debuted on the charts on the 17th of March, 1973. The Billboard 200, actually, at that time was not called the Billboard 200. It was called Top LPs and Tape, including 8-track, I might add. It got me thinking, what else premiered on that chart? Some albums we've heard of, some we may not have. Alice Cooper's Billion Dollar Babies was just a few notches down from Floyd's debut. Dark Side was at 95, Alice Cooper at 98. What other albums made their very first week's appearance on that chart? I'm looking at it right now. Give me a minute. Donna Fargo, her second album. Coolin' the Gang's Good Times premiered that week. David Ruffin had an album, Black Oak, Arkansas. Blue Oyster Cult's Tyranny and Mutation, the Isleys' live album. Small Faces' Ogden Nut Gone Flakes made its debut that week. David Bowie's Images. And what else? Jerry Lee Lewis had an album that week. So that leaves us with one other artist premiering an album in that very same issue of Billboard magazine. This was a group founded by a couple of members of a California band. Jay Ferguson and Mark Andes came out of Spirit to form a group called JoJo Gunn. JoJo Gunn's Bite Down Hard premiered that very same week, so we play you JoJo Gunn and Special Situations, this week's Floydian Slip-Up. Before that, it was Country Song, one of the outtakes from the 1970s Zabriskie Point soundtrack.
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0: peering into the sauce full of secrets every week. You've been listening to Floydian Slip, your weekly hour of Pink Floyd. We'll finish show 1555 with music from The Endless River. Ebb and flow, it's what we do, and things left unsaid. David was David Gilmour giving an interview recently. I forget the publication, but he essentially said that he practically admitted that he regretted putting out that album. He said that he was bullied into releasing it. I find it hard to believe anyone could bully a band as big as Pink Floyd, but he said he did it somewhat against his better judgment. As you probably know, it consisted generally of outtakes from the Division Bell sessions 20 years prior, and they worked them together and added some stuff to it, and they turned it into a mostly instrumental album. But maybe if David had it to do over again, he wouldn't. That's it for this week's Floydian Slip. I'm Craig Bailey. Join us next week. Also, join us online for an archived program. 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
2: From Feature Story News in London, I'm Stuart Smith. Almost 600 people have been killed, more than 1,500 injured, and around 50,000 people are missing after twin earthquakes struck Venezuela on Wednesday evening, the most powerful to hit the country in more than a century. More than 200 people are still believed to be trapped under the rubble of some 250 collapsed or damaged buildings. Schools across the affected areas have been closed and turned into emergency shelters, while hospitals are overwhelmed with the injured. Freelance reporter Catherine Ellis has been talking to people in Caracas from the Colombian border with Venezuela.
3: People are just in complete shock, just complete shock, and they don't know what's going to come next. Like, you know, this is a country that was starting to have a little bit of hope. They thought the economy is going to improve, things are going to get better, there was going to be elections. They really, really held that hope, and now it's kind of just this big, dark, black cloud. Schools are closed. These are like humanitarian rescue centres where people are sleeping, where they're eating, because they can't go back to their homes because it's too dangerous. There's been a lot of aftershocks as well.
2: Germany, Czechia and Austria will bear the brunt of the relentless European heatwave this weekend, with temperatures in Central and Eastern Europe in excess of 40 degrees Celsius. In France, the total number of drownings has now reached 55 since the 18th of June, as people continue to enter unsupervised rivers and lakes to try to cool off. Paris hospitals are saturated with people collapsing in the heat, and a temporary ban on buying takeaway alcohol has been introduced. Ross Cullen reports.
4: The situation is slightly better. We are now below 40 degrees. Today here in Paris it is 36, so that is better to be a few degrees cooler. It is still very hot in a city with no air conditioning. It's going to be 41 degrees this afternoon in the far east of France, and then that is going to move into Germany, the Czech Republic and Austria over the weekend, where they're expecting 41 to 42 degrees there on Sunday.
2: The United Nations Maritime Agency's evacuation of 11,000 stranded sailors from the Strait of Hormuz remains on hold after Iran's Revolutionary Guard struck a Singapore-flagged cargo ship near the Omani coast. The attack has raised questions about how the White House will respond, with U.S. crude for August delivery dropping more than 1% on Thursday and Brent crude falling below $72 a barrel. Iran had warned it would deal with any vessel using a new route through the strait that Tehran called unacceptable. Mitch McCann has the story from New York.
5: Another consideration here is regarding how the US may respond, given that oil prices have plummeted, meaning that gas prices here and airfares are likely to come down in the coming weeks. The president will be cautious of the political implications if this war flares up again. So on one hand, he may be infuriated by these reported strikes in the Strait of Hormuz, but on the other, he may be cautious of the implications politically if he strikes back.
6: With FSN Spotlight, I'm Simon Marks. Today, President Trump's American State Fair on Washington's National Mall, a celebration of the country's 250th birthday that has become a political football. It's supposed to showcase each of America's 50 states and six territories equally. This is how one of the organizers, Elizabeth Pipko, wants the country to think about the event.
7: We've been talking about this for quite some time. I like to joke that I myself have been waiting to celebrate America's 250th birthday for the 30 years that I've been alive. If you look at the exhibitions that we have planned, obviously the president speaking, every single state having their own individual pavilion. I can tell you there's a lot of planning, and if people come here and see it for themselves, they'll realize how much heart and soul and blood, sweat and tears unfortunately had to go into making this the most special party I hope that everyone has ever seen.
6: But a growing number of states are pulling out, including on Thursday, Pennsylvania. Its Democratic Governor Josh Shapiro objecting to President Trump's description of the event as the most spectacular Trump rally of them all. Again, organizer Elizabeth Pipko.
7: For me, my message to anyone who's unable to be here is just, I'm sorry, you're going to miss an incredible birthday. And I would hope that everyone that's thinking about coming does consider it, because one day you're going to ask, where were you on this incredible moment? This is literal history that we're living through, and you're going to want to say that you were here.
6: Governor Shapiro accused President Trump of making patriotism partisan and personal. With FSN Spotlight, I'm Simon Marks.
2: To recap the top stories, Germany, Czechia and Austria will bear the brunt of the relentless European heatwave this weekend, with temperatures in Central and Eastern Europe in excess of 40 degrees Celsius. A signing ceremony for an Israel-Lebanon agreement is due in Washington, but deep divisions remain over the scope of any Israeli withdrawal from southern Lebanon. And the number of deaths after the earthquake in Venezuela has risen to over 500 people, with 50,000 still missing. That's the latest feature story news, Stuart Smith reporting.
8: It's Friday. Monday's a bummer. Tuesday's only fair. Wednesday's getting better. Thursday's almost there, too. Friday is my favorite day. Hey, well, it's going to be another cooler one today with a 30% chance of rain and a high near 65. Tonight, a chance of rain mainly before 11 p.m. Mostly cloudy skies otherwise, with a low around 33. On Saturday, a slight chance of rain, then showers and thunderstorms after 11 a.m. High's going to be near 56. Saturday night, mostly cloudy skies with a low around 30. On Sunday, staying in the 60s under mostly sunny skies with a high near 60. Partly cloudy skies Sunday night with a low around
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Hi, everyone. I'm Craig Orndorff on The Next Seems Like Old Times. We have a special edition of the show. It's our celebration of Independence Day. So we'll get out the red, white, and blue and salute the 4th of July with some of your favorite patriotic songs. So come on by and listen to the All-American memories on The Next Seems Like Old Times.

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1: From Feature Story News in London, I'm Stuart Smith. Almost 600 people have been killed, more than 1,500 injured, and around 50,000 people are missing after twin earthquakes struck Venezuela on Wednesday evening, the most powerful to hit the country in more than a century. More than 200 people are still believed to be trapped under the rubble of some 250 collapsed or damaged buildings. Schools across the affected areas have been closed and turned into emergency shelters, while hospitals are overwhelmed with the injured. Freelance reporter Catherine Ellis has been talking to people in Caracas from the Colombian border with Venezuela.
2: People are just in complete shock, just complete shock, and they don't know what's going to come next. Like, you know, this is a country that was starting to have a little bit of hope. They thought the economy is going to improve, things are going to get better, there was going to be elections. They really, really held that hope, and now it's kind of just this big dark black cloud. Schools are closed. These are like humanitarian rescue centers where people are sleeping, where they're eating, because they can't go back to their homes because it's too dangerous. There's been a lot of aftershocks as well.
1: Germany, Czechia and Austria will bear the brunt of the relentless European heatwave this weekend, with temperatures in central and eastern Europe in excess of 40 degrees Celsius. In France, the total number of drownings has now reached 55 since the 18th of June, as people continue to enter unsupervised rivers and lakes to try to cool off. Paris hospitals are saturated with people collapsing in the heat, and a temporary ban on buying takeaway alcohol has been introduced. Ross Cullen reports.
3: The situation is slightly better. We are now below 40 degrees. Today here in Paris it is 36, so that is better to be a few degrees cooler. It is still very hot in a city with no air conditioning. It's going to be 41 degrees this afternoon in the far east of France, and then that is going to move into Germany, the Czech Republic and Austria over the weekend, where they're expecting 41 to 42 degrees there on Sunday.
1: The United Nations Maritime Agency's evacuation of 11,000 stranded sailors from the Strait of Hormuz remains on hold after Iran's Revolutionary Guard struck a Singapore-flagged cargo ship near the Omani coast. The attack has raised questions about how the White House will respond, with US crude for August delivery dropping more than 1% on Thursday and Brent crude falling below $72 a barrel. Iran had warned it would deal with any vessel using a new route through the strait that Tehran called unacceptable. Mitch McCann has the story from New York.
4: Another consideration here is regarding how the US may respond, given that oil prices have plummeted, meaning that gas prices here and airfares are likely to come down in the coming weeks. The president will be cautious of the political implications if this war flares up again. So on one hand, he may be infuriated by these reported strikes in the Strait of Hormuz, but on the other, he may be cautious of the implications politically if he strikes back.
5: With FSN Spotlight, I'm Simon Marks. Today, President Trump's American State Fair on Washington's National Mall, a celebration of the country's 250th birthday that has become a political football. It's supposed to showcase each of America's 50 states and six territories equally. This is how one of the organizers, Elizabeth Pipko, wants the country to think about the event.
6: We've been talking about this for quite some time. I like to joke that I myself have been waiting to celebrate America's 250th birthday for the 30 years that I've been alive. If you look at the exhibitions that we have planned, obviously the president speaking, every single state having their own individual pavilion, I can tell you there's a lot of planning, and if people come here and see it for themselves, they'll realize how much heart and soul and blood, sweat and tears unfortunately had to go into making this the most special party I hope that everyone has ever seen.
5: But a growing number of states are pulling out, including on Thursday, Pennsylvania. It's Democratic Governor Josh Shapiro objecting to President Trump's description of the event as the most spectacular Trump rally of them all. Again, organizer Elizabeth Pipko.
6: For me, my message to anyone who's unable to be here is just, I'm sorry you're going to miss an incredible birthday, and I would hope that everyone that's thinking about coming does consider it, because one day you're going to ask, where were you on this incredible moment? This is literal history that we're living through, and you're going to want to say that you were here.
5: Governor Shapiro accused President Trump of making patriotism partisan and personal. With FSN Spotlight, I'm Simon Marks.
1: To recap the top stories, Germany, Czechia and Austria will bear the brunt of the relentless European heatwave this weekend, with temperatures in Central and Eastern Europe in excess of 40 degrees Celsius. A signing ceremony for an Israel-Lebanon agreement is due in Washington, but deep divisions remain over the scope of any Israeli withdrawal from southern Lebanon. And the number of deaths after the earthquake in Venezuela has risen to over 500 people, with 50,000 still missing. That's the latest feature story news, Stuart Smith reporting.
7: It's Friday. Monday is a bummer. Tuesday's only fair. Wednesday's getting better. Thursday's almost there, too. Friday is my favorite day. Well, it's going to be another cooler one today with a 30% chance of rain and a high near 65. Tonight, a chance of rain mainly before 11 p.m. Mostly cloudy skies otherwise, with a low around 33. On Saturday, a slight chance of rain, then showers and thunderstorms after 11 a.m. High's going to be near 56. Saturday night, mostly cloudy skies with a low around 30. On Sunday, staying in the 60s under mostly sunny skies with a high near 60. Partly cloudy skies Sunday night with a low around 30.
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1: 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Brenda Lee. Bill Haley and his Comets. Ray Charles. The Dave Clark Five. The Ronettes. Marvin Gaye. 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
4: How you doing out there? 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

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This is Floydian Slip, your weekly hour of Pink Floyd. I'm Craig Bailey with show 1555. Coming up on this week's broadcast, Floyd from The Endless River and A Momentary Lapse of Reason. Got David Gilmour out live promoting Luck and Strange, also some soundtrack stuff from the early 70s, our Floydian slip-up, not Floyd, but something connected. And Dark Side of the Moon from 1973, poised to reach 1,000 weeks on the Billboard 200 album chart. We'll start there.

0: Once Sid was out of the picture, the Floyd just went glacial. They just let it all spread out.
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0: Broadcasting from the dark side of the moon every week, you're listening to Floydian Slip, your weekly hour of Pink Floyd. This is show 1555. I'm Craig Bailey. From 72, Obscured by Clouds, the gold is in the... From Dark Side of the Top of the Set, On the Run, Breathe in the Air, and we began the show this week with Speak to Me. Dark Side of the Moon about to reach 1,000 non-consecutive weeks on the Billboard 200 chart. A complete anomaly. Album that has come out in 1973 and still sells enough copies to be on the chart 50 years later, plus. We're at 996, I think. So it's going to happen. It's just a question of when. The truth is it would have reached 1,000 weeks if not for a change in the Billboard rules. From 91 to 09, the rule at Billboard was if you were on the 200 chart and you fell off, you couldn't come back. Afterwards, you went on to a back catalog chart. They changed that up in 09, and of course, Dark Side came right back to the Billboard 200 at that point. So it spent a good chunk of time not eligible for that chart. But, like I said, we're at 996, I think. Probably, I don't know, months maybe. Dark Side will reach 1,000 non-consecutive weeks on the Billboard album chart. Debuted in the 17th of March, 1973 issue. What other albums debuted that very same week? We'll talk about that during this week's Floydian Slip-Up when we play something not by the Floyd, but something with a connection. Also coming up this hour, we've got music from The Endless River, some stuff from A Momentary Lapse of Reason, and David Gilmour's most recent studio album, Luck and Strange. He was out touring that, made a concert film and a concert album. We've got a cut from the Luck and Strange concerts. That's next.
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0: Floyd and Slip, your weekly hour of Pink Floyd. I'm Craig Bailey with show number 1555 from 87. A Momentary Lapse of Reason was the album. On the Turning Away, before that, David Gilmour from the Luck and Strange concerts came out this year. It was a document of his Luck and Strange tour. A little strange to me, the concert film was called Live at the Circus Maximus. And then the album was called the Luck and Strange Concerts. I don't know, marketing-wise, brand-wise, I would have called them the same thing, but what do I know? The track that we play originally from Luck and Strange, live version of Scattered on this week's broadcast. David Gilmour said that he's energized. He's ready for more music. He's taken quite a bit of time, usually, between albums. But when Luck and Strange was out, he was saying he really felt like he's got a band he really enjoys working with, that he's in the groove, and that he was ready to get started on new work. So we'll see how that plays out. Be nice to hear some more stuff from David. I think he's got it in him. Just a question of how long we might have to wait.
1: Right now, our world feels divided. But out here, we have so much in common. We fish the same waters, roam the same fields, raise families under the same open sky. Out here, there's no left or right. We all share a love of wildlife and wild places. But now, the animals we love and the lands we treasure are threatened.

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0: All things Pink Floyd. This is Floydian Slip, show 1555. I'm Craig Bailey. That's our slip up, not Floyd, but something with a connection. We've been talking a lot this week about Dark Side of the Moon, Floyd's 73 album, which is very likely to reach 1,000 non-consecutive weeks on the Billboard 200 album chart sometime. I'm guessing this year. Time will tell. But no other album has done anything like that. I mentioned it debuted on the charts on the 17th of March, 1973. The Billboard 200, actually, at that time was not called the Billboard 200. It was called Top LPs and Tape, including 8-track, I might add. It got me thinking, what else premiered on that chart? Some albums we've heard of, some we may not have. Alice Cooper's Billion Dollar Babies was just a few notches down from Floyd's debut. Dark Side was at 95, Alice Cooper at 98. What other albums made their very first week's appearance on that chart? I'm looking at it right now. Give me a minute. Donna Fargo, her second album. Coolin' the Gang's Good Times premiered that week. David Ruffin had an album, Black Oak, Arkansas. Blue Oyster Cult's Tyranny and Mutation, the Isleys' live album. Small Faces' Ogden Nut Gone Flakes made its debut that week. David Bowie's Images. And what else? Jerry Lee Lewis had an album that week. So that leaves us with one other artist premiering an album in that very same issue of Billboard magazine. This was a group founded by a couple of members of a California band. Jay Ferguson and Mark Andes came out of Spirit to form a group called JoJo Gunn. JoJo Gunn's Bite Down Hard premiered that very same week, so we play you JoJo Gunn and Special Situations, this week's Floydian slip-up. Before that, it was Country Song, one of the outtakes from the 1970s Zabriskie Point soundtrack.
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2: 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But there are a lot of things unsaid as well.

0: peering into the sauce full of secrets every week. You've been listening to Floydian Slip, your weekly hour of Pink Floyd. We'll finish show 1555 with music from The Endless River. Ebb and flow, it's what we do, and things left unsaid. David was David Gilmour giving an interview recently. I forget the publication, but he essentially said that he practically admitted that he regretted putting out that album. He said that he was bullied into releasing it. I find it hard to believe anyone could bully a band as big as Pink Floyd, but he said he did it somewhat against his better judgment. As you probably know, it consisted generally of outtakes from the Division Bell sessions 20 years prior, and they worked them together and added some stuff to it, and they turned it into a mostly instrumental album. But maybe if David had it to do over again, he wouldn't. That's it for this week's Floydian Slip. I'm Craig Bailey. Join us next week. Also join us online for an archived program. 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And we'll talk to you next week right here. Floydian Slip is a Random Precision production.
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1: It's Friday. Monday's a bummer. Tuesday's only fair. Wednesday's getting better. Thursday's almost there, too. Friday is my favorite day. Well, it's going to be another cooler one today with a 30% chance of rain and a high near 65. Tonight, a chance of rain mainly before 11 p.m. Mostly cloudy skies otherwise with a low around 33. On Saturday, a slight chance of rain, then showers and thunderstorms after 11 a.m. High is going to be near 56. Saturday night, mostly cloudy skies with a low around 30. On Sunday, staying in the 60s under mostly sunny skies with a high near 60. Partly cloudy skies Sunday night with a low around 30.
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Hi everyone, I'm Craig Orndorff on The Next Seems Like Old Times. We have a special edition of the show. It's our celebration of Independence Day. So we'll get out the red, white, and blue and salute the 4th of July with some of your favorite patriotic songs. So come on by and listen to the All-American memories on The Next Seems Like Old Times.

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1: 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Bill Haley and his Comets. Ray Charles. The Dave Clark Five. The Ronettes. 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

Hi everyone, I'm Craig Orndorff on the Next Seems Like Old Times. We have a special edition of the show. It's our celebration of Independence Day. So we'll get out the red, white, and blue and salute the 4th of July with some of your favorite patriotic songs. So come on by and listen to the All-American Memories on the Next Seems Like Old Times.

0: Hi everyone, I'm Craig Orndorff on The Next Seems Like Old Times. We have a special edition of the show. It's our celebration of Independence Day. So we'll get out the red, white, and blue and salute the 4th of July with some of your favorite patriotic songs. So come on by and listen to the All-American Memories on The Next Seems Like Old Times.
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1: 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Bill Haley and his Comets. Ray Charles. The Dave Clark Five. The Ronettes. Marvin Gaye. 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
1: From Feature Story News in New York, I'm Mitch McCann with the Week in Review. The death toll from Venezuela's twin earthquakes rose sharply to at least 589 on Friday, with the United States pledging $150 million in aid and deploying military assets to support the rescue effort. The rapid American response comes after a period of diplomatic realignment between Washington and Caracas, following the removal of former President Nicolas Maduro earlier this year. Before the quake struck on Wednesday, the United Nations said nearly 8 million people in Venezuela were already in need of humanitarian support. Alistair D'Souza has more from Washington.
2: Remember, we had this military intervention by the U.S. right earlier this year that saw the Venezuelan then-president Nicolas Maduro remove, you know, bringing a reset in relations between the U.S. and Venezuela's interim leader, Delcy Rodriguez. Now, for decades, to put some context into this, the Venezuelan people have really seen a side of the U.S. that's been rather hostile. First, for example, during Maduro's rule, right, the U.S. imposed all these economic sanctions. Then after his removal, the mood really became transactional under Rodriguez.
1: France continued to swelter under record-breaking temperatures this week, leading the French Prime Minister to activate the country's highest public health emergency level. Forecasters say the most dangerous heat is now shifting eastward across the European continent. Ross Cullen has more from Paris.
3: The situation is slightly better. We are now below 40 degrees. Today here in Paris it is 36, so that is better to be a few degrees cooler. It is still very hot in a city with no air conditioning. It's going to be 41 degrees this afternoon in the far east of France, and then that is going to move into Germany, the Czech Republic and Austria over the weekend, where they're expecting 41 to 42 degrees there on Sunday.
1: U.S. Secretary of State Marco Rubio spent much of the week in the Middle East. His itinerary included meetings with Gulf Cooperation Council representatives in Bahrain on Thursday in what was the last leg of a three-nation tour to build support for the Memorandum of Understanding that Washington signed with Tehran. Before leaving Kuwait, Mr. Rubio defended the decision to lift sanctions on Iran, calling it a temporary 60-day measure. Fiona Mee has more from Dubai.
4: There's been consistent messaging here from the Secretary of State with all of his Gulf allies here in the region. And he's really attempted to propose this memorandum of understanding as a mechanism for peace in the region rather than a concession to Tehran, and he has done that. We saw him sit down here in the United Arab Emirates on Wednesday morning, really setting out security as the main priority, given the UAE was the main target of the hostility very early on and received over 2,500 missiles intercepted here.
1: Andy Burnham is on course to become Britain's next Prime Minister, possibly without a contest, after securing the support of more than 200 Labour lawmakers, well above the threshold needed to get on the ballot. Nominations are due to open on the 9th of July. British Prime Minister Sir Keir Starmer announced his resignation, but he remains in office until a successor is chosen. Ollie Barrett, reporting from London, says Burnham could be on the steps of Downing Street by mid-July if no challenger emerges to force a full leadership ballot.
5: Andy Burnham at the moment is the only person who's really put his head above the parapet, and he looks overwhelmingly likely to win and could well be the only candidate that can gather enough support from MPs to even get into the race. In that scenario, he will actually effectively become Prime Minister on the 17th of July after an announcement that the race is ending with only him in it on the 16th of July. So he could well be on the steps of Downing Street on the 17th of July, having been asked by the King to form a government.
1: And the United Nations says a new cholera outbreak in Sudan is worsening, with drone strikes forcing the closure of medical facilities and water stations. The outbreak was officially declared last Tuesday, barely 3 months after the previous epidemic, which infected more than 124,000 people and killed over 3,500, was declared over. The disease has now spread beyond West Kordofan into neighbouring North Kordofan state. Naba Mohideen reports from Port Sudan.
6: The situation in Ubaid is deteriorating every day as the city is witnessing siege-like conditions, just like the situation in Al-Fashir before it fell under the RSF control on October 2025. Reports on the ground saying that civilians are suffering multiple drone attacks on a daily basis targeting water infrastructure, water plants, electricity, fuel depots.
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1: Talking about guns with others might not always feel comfortable, but it could save a life. 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
2: Hey.
3: Hey, we're so excited for tonight. 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
3: Do you have any pets?
2: Yes, we have a dog.
3: Great. 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
2: Nope, just a big old backyard.
3: Nice. Another question. Are there any unlocked guns in the home?
2: Our guns are stored securely, locked in a safe that the kids can't access.
3: Awesome.
2: Yeah.
3: Now, let's just talk about what we can bring for dessert.
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1: From Feature Story News in New York, I'm Mitch McCann with the Week in Review. The death toll from Venezuela's twin earthquakes rose sharply to at least 589 on Friday, with the United States pledging $150 million in aid and deploying military assets to support the rescue effort. The rapid American response comes after a period of diplomatic realignment between Washington and Caracas, following the removal of former President Nicolas Maduro earlier this year. Before the quake struck on Wednesday, the United Nations said nearly 8 million people in Venezuela were already in need of humanitarian support. Alistair D'Souza has more from Washington.
2: Remember, we had this military intervention by the U.S. right earlier this year that saw the Venezuelan then-president Nicolas Maduro remove, you know, bringing a reset in relations between the U.S. and Venezuela's interim leader, Delcy Rodriguez. Now, for decades, to put some context into this, the Venezuelan people have really seen a side of the U.S. that's been rather hostile. First, for example, during Maduro's rule, right, the U.S. imposed all these economic sanctions. Then after his removal, the mood really became transactional under Rodriguez.
1: France continued to swelter under record-breaking temperatures this week, leading the French Prime Minister to activate the country's highest public health emergency level. Forecasters say the most dangerous heat is now shifting eastward across the European continent. Ross Cullen has more from Paris.
3: The situation is slightly better. We are now below 40 degrees. Today here in Paris it is 36, so that is better to be a few degrees cooler. It is still very hot in a city with no air conditioning. It's going to be 41 degrees this afternoon in the far east of France, and then that is going to move into Germany, the Czech Republic and Austria over the weekend, where they're expecting 41 to 42 degrees there on Sunday.
1: U.S. Secretary of State Marco Rubio spent much of the week in the Middle East. His itinerary included meetings with Gulf Cooperation Council representatives in Bahrain on Thursday in what was the last leg of a three-nation tour to build support for the Memorandum of Understanding that Washington signed with Tehran. Before leaving Kuwait, Mr. Rubio defended the decision to lift sanctions on Iran, calling it a temporary 60-day measure. Fiona Mee has more from Dubai.
4: There's been consistent messaging here from the Secretary of State with all of his Gulf allies here in the region. And he's really attempted to propose this understanding, memorandum of understanding, as a mechanism for peace in the region rather than a concession to Tehran, and he has done that. We saw him sit down here in the United Arab Emirates on Wednesday morning, really setting out security as the main priority, given the UAE was the main target of the hostility very early on and received over 2,500 missiles intercepted here.
1: Andy Burnham is on course to become Britain's next Prime Minister, possibly without a contest, after securing the support of more than 200 Labour lawmakers, well above the threshold needed to get on the ballot. Nominations are due to open on the 9th of July. British Prime Minister Sir Keir Starmer announced his resignation, but he remains in office until a successor is chosen. Ollie Barrett, reporting from London, says Burnham could be on the steps of Downing Street by mid-July if no challenger emerges to force a full leadership ballot.
5: Andy Burnham at the moment is the only person who's really put his head above the parapet, and he looks overwhelmingly likely to win and could well be the only candidate that can gather enough support from MPs to even get into the race. In that scenario, he will actually effectively become Prime Minister on the 17th of July after an announcement that the race is ending with only him in it on the 16th of July. So he could well be on the steps of Downing Street on the 17th of July, having been asked by the King to form a government.
1: And the United Nations says a new cholera outbreak in Sudan is worsening, with drone strikes forcing the closure of medical facilities and water stations. The outbreak was officially declared last Tuesday, barely 3 months after the previous epidemic, which infected more than 124,000 people and killed over 3,500, was declared over. The disease has now spread beyond West Kordofan into neighbouring North Kordofan state. Naba Mohideen reports from Port Sudan.
6: The situation in Ubaid is deteriorating every day as the city is witnessing siege-like conditions, just like the situation in Al-Fashir before it fell under the RSF control on October 2025. Reports on the ground saying that civilians are suffering multiple drone attacks on a daily basis targeting water infrastructure water plants, electricity, fuel depots.
1: From Feature Story News in New York, I'm Mitch McCann, and that was the Week in Review.
7: And now here's Gil Ernst with your North Klamath County weather forecast.
8: It's Saturday and we've got a slight chance of rain today, then a chance of showers and thunderstorms after 11 a.m. Otherwise, partly sunny with a high near 56, mostly cloudy skies tonight with a low around 30. On Sunday, mostly sunny with a high near 60, partly cloudy skies Sunday night with a low around 30. On Monday, sunshine along with some cloudy intervals with a high near 69, northwest winds 10 to 15. Monday night, mostly clear skies with a low around 38 and west winds 5 to 15.
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Hi everyone, I'm Craig Orndorff on The Next Seems Like Old Times. We have a special edition of the show. It's our celebration of Independence Day. So we'll get out the red, white, and blue and salute the 4th of July with some of your favorite patriotic songs. So come on by and listen to the All-American memories on The Next Seems Like Old Times.

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1: From Feature Story News in New York, I'm Mitch McCann with the Week in Review. The death toll from Venezuela's twin earthquakes rose sharply to at least 589 on Friday, with the United States pledging $150 million in aid and deploying military assets to support the rescue effort. The rapid American response comes after a period of diplomatic realignment between Washington and Caracas following the removal of former President Nicolas Maduro earlier this year. Before the quake struck on Wednesday, the United Nations said nearly 8 million people in Venezuela were already in need of humanitarian support. Alistair D'Souza has more from Washington.
2: Remember, we had this military intervention by the U.S. right earlier this year that saw the Venezuelan then-president Nicolas Maduro remove, you know, bringing a reset in relations between the U.S. and Venezuela's interim leader, Delcy Rodriguez. Now, for decades, to put some context into this, the Venezuelan people have really seen a side of the U.S. that's been rather hostile. First, for example, during Maduro's rule, right, the U.S. imposed all these economic sanctions. Then after his removal, the mood really became transactional under Rodriguez.
1: France continued to swelter under record-breaking temperatures this week, leading the French Prime Minister to activate the country's highest public health emergency level. Forecasters say the most dangerous heat is now shifting eastward across the European continent. Ross Cullen has more from Paris.
3: The situation is slightly better. We are now below 40 degrees. Today here in Paris it is 36, so that is better to be a few degrees cooler. It is still very hot in a city with no air conditioning. It's going to be 41 degrees this afternoon in the far east of France, and then that is going to move into Germany, the Czech Republic and Austria over the weekend, where they're expecting 41 to 42 degrees there on Sunday.
1: U.S. Secretary of State Marco Rubio spent much of the week in the Middle East. His itinerary included meetings with Gulf Cooperation Council representatives in Bahrain on Thursday in what was the last leg of a three-nation tour to build support for the Memorandum of Understanding that Washington signed with Tehran. Before leaving Kuwait, Mr. Rubio defended the decision to lift sanctions on Iran, calling it a temporary 60-day measure. Fiona Mee has more from Dubai.
4: There's been consistent messaging here from the Secretary of State with all of his Gulf allies here in the region. And he's really attempted to propose this memorandum of understanding as a mechanism for peace in the region rather than a concession to Tehran, and he has done that. We saw him sit down here in the United Arab Emirates on Wednesday morning, really setting out security as the main priority, given the UAE was the main target of the hostility very early on and received over 2,500 missiles intercepted here.
1: Andy Burnham is on course to become Britain's next Prime Minister, possibly without a contest, after securing the support of more than 200 Labour lawmakers, well above the threshold needed to get on the ballot. Nominations are due to open on the 9th of July. British Prime Minister Sir Keir Starmer announced his resignation, but he remains in office until a successor is chosen. Ollie Barrett, reporting from London, says Burnham could be on the steps of Downing Street by mid-July if no challenger emerges to force a full leadership ballot.
5: Andy Burnham at the moment is the only person who's really put his head above the parapet, and he looks overwhelmingly likely to win and could well be the only candidate that can gather enough support from MPs to even get into the race. In that scenario, he will actually effectively become Prime Minister on the 17th of July after an announcement that the race is ending with only him in it on the 16th of July. So he could well be on the steps of Downing Street on the 17th of July, having been asked by the King to form a government.
1: And the United Nations says a new cholera outbreak in Sudan is worsening, with drone strikes forcing the closure of medical facilities and water stations. The outbreak was officially declared last Tuesday, barely 3 months after the previous epidemic, which infected more than 124,000 people and killed over 3,500, was declared over. The disease has now spread beyond West Kordofan into neighbouring North Kordofan state. Naba Mohideen reports from Port Sudan.
6: The situation in Ubaid is deteriorating every day as the city is witnessing siege-like conditions, just like the situation in Al-Fashir before it fell under the RSF control on October 2025. Reports on the ground saying that civilians are suffering multiple drone attacks on a daily basis targeting water infrastructure water plants, electricity, fuel depots.
1: From Feature Story News in New York, I'm Mitch McCann, and that was the Week in Review.
7: And now here's Gil Ernst with your North Klamath County weather forecast.
8: It's Saturday, and we've got a slight chance of rain today, then a chance of showers and thunderstorms after 11 a.m. Otherwise, partly sunny with a high near 56, mostly cloudy skies tonight with a low around 30. On Sunday, mostly sunny with a high near 60, partly cloudy skies Sunday night with a low around 30. On Monday, sunshine along with some cloudy intervals with a high near 69, northwest winds 10 to 15. Monday night, mostly clear skies with a low around 38 and west winds 5 to
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I want to ask you a question. Is it all right? How's your new love? I wonder, can you truthfully say he's doing fine? 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

But here's one thing you just can't tell. 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You never can tell when Joe Hinton will come back in town. But here's what I want you to do.

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1: From Feature Story News in New York, I'm Mitch McCann with the Week in Review. The death toll from Venezuela's twin earthquakes rose sharply to at least 589 on Friday, with the United States pledging $150 million in aid and deploying military assets to support the rescue effort. The rapid American response comes after a period of diplomatic realignment between Washington and Caracas following the removal of former President Nicolas Maduro earlier this year. Before the quake struck on Wednesday, the United Nations said nearly 8 million people in Venezuela were already in need of humanitarian support. Alistair D'Souza has more from Washington.
2: Remember, we had this military intervention by the U.S. right earlier this year that saw the Venezuelan then-president Nicolas Maduro remove, you know, bringing a reset in relations between the U.S. and Venezuela's interim leader, Delcy Rodriguez. Now, for decades, to put some context into this, the Venezuelan people have really seen a side of the U.S. that's been rather hostile. First, for example, during Maduro's rule, right, the U.S. imposed all these economic sanctions. Then after his removal, the mood really became transactional under Rodriguez.
1: France continued to swelter under record-breaking temperatures this week, leading the French Prime Minister to activate the country's highest public health emergency level. Forecasters say the most dangerous heat is now shifting eastward across the European continent. Ross Cullen has more from Paris.
3: The situation is slightly better. We are now below 40 degrees. Today here in Paris it is 36, so that is better to be a few degrees cooler. It is still very hot in a city with no air conditioning. It's going to be 41 degrees this afternoon in the far east of France, and then that is going to move into Germany, the Czech Republic and Austria over the weekend, where they're expecting 41 to 42 degrees there on Sunday.
1: U.S. Secretary of State Marco Rubio spent much of the week in the Middle East. His itinerary included meetings with Gulf Cooperation Council representatives in Bahrain on Thursday in what was the last leg of a three-nation tour to build support for the Memorandum of Understanding that Washington signed with Tehran. Before leaving Kuwait, Mr. Rubio defended the decision to lift sanctions on Iran, calling it a temporary 60-day measure. Fiona Mee has more from Dubai.
4: There's been consistent messaging here from the Secretary of State with all of his Gulf allies here in the region. And he's really attempted to propose this memorandum of understanding as a mechanism for peace in the region rather than a concession to Tehran, and he has done that. We saw him sit down here in the United Arab Emirates on Wednesday morning, really setting out security as the main priority, given the UAE was the main target of the hostility very early on and received over 2,500 missiles intercepted here.
1: Andy Burnham is on course to become Britain's next Prime Minister, possibly without a contest, after securing the support of more than 200 Labour lawmakers, well above the threshold needed to get on the ballot. Nominations are due to open on the 9th of July. British Prime Minister Sir Keir Starmer announced his resignation, but he remains in office until a successor is chosen. Ollie Barrett, reporting from London, says Burnham could be on the steps of Downing Street by mid-July if no challenger emerges to force a full leadership ballot.
5: Andy Burnham at the moment is the only person who's really put his head above the parapet, and he looks overwhelmingly likely to win and could well be the only candidate that can gather enough support from MPs to even get into the race. In that scenario, he will actually effectively become Prime Minister on the 17th of July after an announcement that the race is ending with only him in it on the 16th of July. So he could well be on the steps of Downing Street on the 17th of July, having been asked by the King to form a government.
1: And the United Nations says a new cholera outbreak in Sudan is worsening, with drone strikes forcing the closure of medical facilities and water stations. The outbreak was officially declared last Tuesday, barely 3 months after the previous epidemic, which infected more than 124,000 people and killed over 3,500, was declared over. The disease has now spread beyond West Kordofan into neighbouring North Kordofan state. Naba Mohideen reports from Port Sudan.
6: The situation in Ubaid is deteriorating every day as the city is witnessing siege-like conditions, just like the situation in Al-Fashir before it fell under the RSF control on October 2025. Reports on the ground saying that civilians are suffering multiple drone attacks on a daily basis targeting water infrastructure, water plants, electricity, fuel depots.
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1: And now here's Gil Ernst with your North Klamath County weather forecast.
2: It's Saturday and we've got a slight chance of rain today, then a chance of showers and thunderstorms after 11 a.m. Otherwise, partly sunny with a high near 56, mostly cloudy skies tonight with a low around 30. On Sunday, mostly sunny with a high near 60, partly cloudy skies Sunday night with a low around 30. On Monday, sunshine along with some cloudy intervals with a high near 69, northwest winds 10 to 15. Monday night, mostly clear skies with a low around 38 and west winds 5 to 15.
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2: Hi, everyone. I'm Craig Orndorff on the Next Seems Like Old Times. 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It's our celebration of Independence Day. 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
2: This week on the weekend edition of Washington Watch, the effort to reauthorize FISA, the Iranian Memorandum of Understanding, and how it could affect Israel. Greetings, fellow patriots. I am David Salkeld, and I'm a constitutional conservative, Christian husband, and Reagan Republican. On Wednesday of this week, the administration released their framework for a peace deal with Iran called a Memorandum of Understanding. Family Research Council President Tony Perkins will be exploring the positives and potential negatives surrounding this deal. But first, we'll begin this week's show with a discussion Tony had with Representative Brad Knott regarding the FISA bill. Here's how Tony introduced his first topic from Wednesday's edition of Washington Watch Live.
3: All right, I'm going to go back to the latest on Congress's efforts to reauthorize FISA. We've been talking a lot about this. FISA Section 702, historically a little controversial, but there's been quite a few reforms. It expired last Friday, and it appears that every time it's about to pass, the president adds something else to it. Joining us now to discuss this and more is Congressman Brad Knott, who serves on the House Homeland Security Committee and the Judiciary Committee. He represents North Carolina's 13th Congressional District. He also previously served as federal prosecutor. Congressman Knott, welcome back to Washington Watch. Thanks for joining us.
4: Hey, Tony. It's good to be here.
3: All right, so President Trump kind of throwing the Senate a curveball there, announcing this morning he was delaying the nomination of Jay Clayton as director of the National Intelligence. I mean, this looked like a quick confirmation was going to take place, but now it appears derailed. What's happening?
4: Well, it's a good question. And what we know is every time there is an election, like you just referenced with your previous guest, there are very real questions about how predominantly blue areas count the votes, how they tabulate votes, how they receive votes, especially from these universal mail-in ballots like we saw in California. And, you know, Americans' confidence, Tony, in elections is at an all-time low. And the president really wants to secure American elections. And so the Save America Act is his priority. And he's willing to do anything to get that across the finish line, even if it means attaching it to something like FISA that he puts so much faith and credit in. And so he is really on offense trying to get the Save America Act passed and signed into law.
3: Is there not a risk there? I mean, if FISA is as important as it has been described, and I believe it is, I mean, it's suspended right now. And the president's not able to, you know, I don't know. There's some saying that the court opinion allows this to continue. But is national security something to, I mean, is this the best vehicle to attach that to?
4: Well, there is some ambiguity, first off, in terms of is FISA really fully shut down or is it more shut down in a piecemeal approach? There are some varying and competing court precedents there, but I do share your concern. You know, I'm one of those members of Congress, Tony, that does have skepticism about the 702 portion only as it relates to American citizens. But I have robust faith and belief in the 702 portion that targets foreigners. And we need to get FISA right. We need to get it reauthorized. And I hope that we can do that quickly. But the president is not wrong in this regard. The Democrats are going to obstruct him at every chance they get, no matter the topic, whether it's FISA, whether it's voter ID. Whatever the topic is, they're going to obstruct. And so if he can coddle together these things that are important, you know, 75% of the country supports the Save America Act, yeah, we might be able to get something done.
3: I mean, the Save America Act, which the House has passed, is common sense. I mean,
4: yes.
3: An ID to vote. I mean, you got to have an ID to cash a check, to get on an airplane, to go into a government building oftentimes. So nothing radical there. But as you point out, the Democrats opposed to that. It's just this issue of national security, especially in light of, you know, what was intercepted this past weekend here in Washington, D.C., where there was an effort. Of course, this was domestic, but an effort that was uncovered and foiled, that was seeking to, yep, attack those at the White House this weekend. I mean, that's pretty alarming.
4: It's very alarming. And we have threats inside the country. You know, candidly, Tony, it might be a play here to try to get Republican support solidified around FISA to go ahead and get that across the finish line. And he is still hoping that, we can get the Save America Act through. So I think this is really a play to try to get Republican support behind FISA to get it across the finish line. But we'll see what happens. The president is not one to give up easily. And if he changes course to get it, you know, more advantageous posture, he'll do it.
3: Now, you mentioned the concerns about FISA in passing, making sure that Americans are not caught up in that net of the 702 section of FISA. Yeah. But there's been many reforms. Are you comfortable that the reforms that have been put in place regarding FISA addresses those issues so that if and when it is reauthorized, that Americans are safe?
4: You know, I want to get the best deal we can, Tony. And candidly, if I were writing this bill, I do have concerns still. Right now, the reforms implemented only allow for the Article II policing authority. And what does that mean? That means that the intel community polices itself and then reports to Congress. I believe there needs to be a division of powers to authorize or to somehow be involved, whether it's the courts or Congress, with the application of FISA. And if FISA is going to be used to investigate a United States citizen, the Constitution is very clear that we need to have a warrant. So the moving that we all need to be working towards, and I want to get the best deal possible, and so I believe that further reform is needed.
3: Is the oversight that Congress provides for the program robust enough?
4: Again, in my opinion, it is not robust enough, simply because we essentially review reports that the intel community collects, scrutinizes, and then gives to Congress. They have a very high wall around this mechanism, in part because it is classified and it is very far-reaching. But given the importance of the bill and of the program, I believe that when American citizens' information is being targeted, there does need to be a more robust oversight from some other entity besides the intelligence community. Again, right now, it is completely within the intelligence community that the policing is taking place. That's not how it works in law enforcement. That's not how it works in the constitutional framework. And I believe that even though this is supposed to be targeting foreigners, we know it targets Americans. So we do need to have additional oversight, separate the powers, and try to move the ball in a more constitutional construct.
3: I would agree with you. I think that's essential, as we have seen the abuses of this in the past years. Congressman Brad Knott, always great to see you. Thanks so much for taking time to join us today.
4: Hey, thank you, Tony.
3: Well, we're going to talk a little bit more about FISA a little bit later in the program. We've got some more information. I think it's very important that we know what it does, how it does it, and it does need, you know, I share those concerns. I shared concern 20-plus years ago when they passed the Patriot Act that, and this was subsequently added in 2008, that it's problematic. We need to be very, very careful about constitutional provisions that protect American citizens. Same time, having that balance of being able to protect the country against the foreign threats. As I've been saying, it also needs the hand of God to be upon our nation. All right, don't go away. We'll be back right after this.
5: One nation under God. America's undeniable foundation of faith.
6: Before America was exceptional, America was prayerful. Just as Paul urged Timothy, first of all, that prayer, intercession, and thanksgiving be made for all people, our founding fathers understood deeply the command to be devoted to prayer. This great American experiment began as a mighty appeal to heaven, petitioning the Lord of Heaven's armies to intervene for the righteous cause of liberty. As war began to sweep across the colonies, the Continental Congress called days of fasting and prayer in their fight against the British. The Lord answered, and the colonies prevailed. Yet in spite of victory, our founding fathers knew that dependence on God and prayer was not to be forgotten. With countless challenges facing our young nation, John Adams declared national days of solemn humiliation, fasting, and prayer to directly address the many trials and call on Americans to seek mercy and restoration. Years later, in one of America's darkest hours, Abraham Lincoln stood upon this unshakable foundation by calling the nation to repentance, declaring, "It is the duty of nations as well as of men to confess their sins in humble sorrow and to recognize that those nations only are blessed whose God is the Lord." We have seen the hand of God answer prayers again and again as our nation has turned to Him. However, the wise warning of Ronald Reagan still stands. If we ever forget that we are one nation under God, we will be a nation gone under. Through war, uncertainty, and turning points in history, many of our leaders have known where to turn. And now, it's our turn. We echo the call of George Washington 250 years ago, humbly to supplicate the mercy of Almighty God, that it would please Him to pardon all our manifold sins and transgressions, and finally establish the peace and freedom of America upon a solid and lasting foundation, the undeniable foundation of faith.
3: Welcome back to Washington Watch. Thanks so much for tuning in on this Wednesday. All right, earlier today, the Trump administration finally released the official text of the U.S.-Iran agreement after a leaked copy of the 14-page Memorandum of Understanding was widely reported by the media. President Trump also announced that the agreement has been shared with Israel. Joining me now to discuss the agreement and its implications for our friends in Israel and the entire region is Israel's ambassador to the United States, Michael Leiter. Ambassador Leiter, welcome to Washington Watch. It's good to see you, my friend.
7: Good to be with you, Tony, as always.
3: So I'm just going to jump right into this. Your reaction to the contents of the MOU now that it has been officially released?
7: Well, we have great faith in Israel, in President Trump and his vision for the Middle East. We've been great partners ever since the president came back to office. We've implemented the 12-day war June together against Iran. And of course, ever since February 28th, in epic fury and roaring lion, we've flown shoulder to shoulder, wing to wing, and we've degraded one of the world's most malign group of people, the madmen of Tehran, who have held us all hostage by closing down the Straits of Hormuz and firing ballistic missiles into all of our neighbors. So we're very, very hopeful that the MOU that's about to be signed, it's apparently agreed upon with Tehran, will actually lead to what it claims, and that's the complete cessation of any kind of nuclear proliferation on the part of Iran. We're also hopeful that in these 60 days, the issue of ballistic missiles is also going to be discussed and hopefully terminated, because Tehran is not like any other state in the region. They're not like any other state altogether. They're a murderous bunch of thugs. And if they have ballistic missiles, they're going to use them on their neighbors. And one more thing that we're very concerned about, and I hope will be ironed out the next couple of days, is the inclusion of Lebanon in the MOU. This was apparently an Iranian insistence on including their proxy, the Hezbollah, of in Lebanon. We can't have Hezbollah on our border, and we can't have Hezbollah continue to maintain tens of thousands of their one fighters, their terrorist fighters that try to infiltrate northern Israel and fire shoulder-to-shoulder missiles and killer drones into our communities. So we're very hopeful that Iran will not be allowed to dig

0: very concerning. The president did make reference to ballistic missiles in his press conference, and he did say that was going to be discussed as well. Look, we can come in and offer our opinion, and we're very hopeful that we're going to be taken into account during this process of the next 60 days. And our opinion, of course, will be that ballistic missiles in the hands of people who have used them indiscriminately against their neighbors need to be limited dramatically. You know, they lie, Tony. They lie. It shouldn't surprise us because murderers do lie. They murdered 42,000 of their own people, and they don't tell the truth. And they said that their ballistic missile program would not include a range that could reach Europe. And we found during the course of this war that they simply lied. They had a range of some 4,000 kilometers, 2,000 miles that could hit all the way to Eastern Germany. So these people lie, and everything needs to be verified. And we're very confident that the president will not move forward during these 60 days without finding the mechanism for verifying compliance of the part of this regime. These are bad people who don't honor agreements. So it really needs to be not trust and verify, but distrust and verify.
1: I would agree. And I mean, we know the history, so we have to deal with it as we know it. And I think it's appropriate to raise these questions now, even as the discussions will be forthcoming over the next 60 days as this policy is shaped. You mentioned, Iran inserting Lebanon into this. But the reverse of this, there's nothing said here about Iran's support of its proxies like Hezbollah, Hamas, and the Houthis and others. But when it also talks about the release of frozen Iranian assets, that has to be of concern because that could be used as long as they're able to prop up these proxies. Those funds could flow to those proxies. So that should be a part of the discussion, should it not?
0: The discussion has to be had. I'll tell you frankly that on reading the document, one gets the impression, and I hope this isn't true, maybe it's my own mistake in reading of the document, but it appears that Iran is getting, it's very clear what Iran is getting. It's not quite as clear what they're giving. And I think that during the course of these negotiations, there may be, appendix to the document that we don't know. But I hope that during the course of the 60 days, that will become much more apparent. Hezbollah enjoyed $1.2 billion of funding from Iran. At the same time, when Iranians don't have a consistent supply of water and electricity, the Iranian government, their own government, is giving Hezbollah $1.2 billion a year in order to implement a raid of terror over Lebanon and over Israel. So, of course, that has some.
1: Ambassador, I know you are extremely busy today with this coming out. I appreciate your time. Thank you for joining us today. We'll continue to monitor this and hope to talk to you again in the future very soon.
0: I look forward to that, Tony. It's good to be with you, as always.
1: Thank you, Ambassador. Ambassador Michael Leiter, Israeli's ambassador to the United States. A really good man. I've enjoyed getting to know him. Thankful that he's here in Washington, D.C. That said, we're going to continue our discussion on the other side of the break, kind of breaking down this 14-point plan. Again, it's a framework, not the final document. But now is the time to be praying. We really need to pray into this because I am concerned. There's a lot of red flags contained in these 14 paragraphs. Don't go away.
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3: 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But some lessons are easily forgotten, and nowhere is this more evident than the rise of the sports betting industry. Since 1992, 39 states and Washington, D.C. have legalized sports betting, and as a result, more than $600 billion has been wagered on sports since 2018. Now, Christian

0: Nations should be instinctively concerned about the latest growth in gambling. For one, gambling profits are often losses for those least able to afford them, causing unnecessary friction within families. Secondly, it's inherently exploitative. The gambling industry necessarily harms one person to benefit another. Gambling offers me the chance to gain at your expense. 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But even if I win, I lose the dignity and satisfaction of earning what I have. By greenlighting gambling, cities and states across our nation take the short-term gain of a little extra revenue for the long-term loss of strong communities. States think they're winning when in the long run, really, they are losing. Remember, the House always wins. 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Because the only house that truly wins is a house built on a solid rock, God Himself.
1: Welcome back to Washington Watch. Thanks so much for tuning in. All right, I want to discuss the continue our conversation about the memorandum of understanding. Now, yesterday, Vice President J.D. Vance revealed that the embargo on the U.S.-Iran deal text was at the request of Qatar and Pakistan, who were mediating the U.S.-Iran negotiations. And he said today that the U.S. was pressing for the text to be released sooner than Friday when the formal signing ceremony takes place. Well, the text is out now. 14-paragraph memorandum of understanding was read aloud by a senior U.S. official on a conference call with reporters today. Now, this comes after Bloomberg and CNN published what they thought was a leaked copy, but some say it's an old draft. So what's really in the text? What does it mean? Joining us now to unpack the details is retired Vice Admiral Robert Harward. He is the former deputy commander of U.S. Central Command and currently serves as Executive Vice President for International Business and Strategy at Shield AI. He's also a member of the Iran Policy Project at the Jewish Institute for National Security of America. Vice Admiral Harward, welcome back to Washington Watch. Thanks for joining us.
2: Thanks, and good to be with you, Tony.
1: All right, give me your thoughts as you've had a chance to look over the 14 paragraphs of this MOU. What does it tell us?
2: Well, first off, it reinforces how important the Straits of Hormuz are to this administration and the president. You're making that the priority over others. You're willing to let Iran flow its own oil and sell it to get them a revenue stream, while you're also allowing the international commerce to get back on step and let those ships that have been trapped inside the Arabian Gulf for 120 days to get out. So that's clearly the priority. Everything else is pushed to the right, negotiations, and that's where this thing gets a lot more difficult and a lot more challenges and presents some big dilemmas and with long-term ramifications. So that's clear to everyone. Get the straits open, let those ships out, let commerce, let the Iranians even have some money, which is the president's biggest leverage he has against their, not only their the oil they can sell, but frozen assets and other things. So that's first and foremost.
1: Well, let's talk about one of the other priorities that led to the bombing of Iran, the action initially, and that is the nuclear weapon capabilities of Iran. Where does that stand?
2: Well, that's all pushed into this 60-day memorandum of understanding. And at that point, I think it'd be very astute for the president to pass this to Congress. Under the Iran Nuclear Review Act, he's got to get them involved at that time, because that has serious long-term ramifications. And we do need to have them surrender their highly enriched uranium, the material they have for a bomb. That's got to be part of it. But what you're willing to give up to that needs congressional support at this point. So I think that would be the appropriate next step.
1: The sanctions, I think, also connected to that. The Congress has to be a part of that conversation as well. Talk about the long-term consequences and concerns, because, you know, typically in this city, we think about election cycles. We don't think generationally. We don't look 20 years down the road, 30 years down the road as to what this might mean for the Middle East.
2: You're exactly right, Tony, and we're the only ones who do that. If you look at the Arab countries, Iran, those governments, those leaders are in place for decades, where we flow in and out of every 2 or 4 years. So we do play to our political objective, short-term for long-term risk to our country. And that's the problem we're in right now. If Iran hands over the nuclear material and acknowledges that the Straits of Hormuz are international waterways, they're not going to charge as they're suggesting they and Oman should be able to control that. Then you have, and we unfreeze those assets, they'll go back to what they've done before. They'll build their more missiles, they'll build more drones, they'll fund their surrogates, and you do not change the long-term security apparatus or situation in the Gulf. In fact, you could exacerbate it and make it a lot worse. So I do believe Congress should be involved in all of that.
1: Where does this leave our, I was talking earlier just in the previous segment with the ambassador to the United States from Israel. Where, in your opinion, does this leave Israel?
2: In a tough space. I agreed with his comments. I watched your interview. We need to allow Israel to have freedom of actions. Their national security objectives and concerns are much closer near to them than they are us. They face existential threats on each of its borders, not just from Iran. To restrict their ability to pursue and protect themselves from Hezbollah, Hamas, even the Houthis, is a problem that we should not presuppose for them.
1: We just have about a minute left, Vice Admiral. But one of the questions I asked the ambassador was releasing frozen Iranian assets, but at the same time not restricting or extracting some type of commitment from them not to continue to build up and hold up their proxies, that could come back to bite us.
2: Exactly right. As I just said, you need guarantees on all those objectives before you give them any financial compensation, missiles, drones, surrogates, and human rights. Don't forget, this is a regime that's killed not only thousands of Americans, but tens of thousands, if not more, of Iranians. So instead of holding them accountable, we're going to reward them. That's a problem.
1: That is it's a big problem. Vice Admiral Harward, I want to thank you for joining us. As always, appreciate your candor and your insight.
2: Thank you.
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6: it's Saturday, and we've got a slight chance of rain today, then a chance of showers and thunderstorms after 11 a.m. Otherwise, partly sunny with a high near 56, mostly cloudy skies tonight with a low around 30. On Sunday, mostly sunny with a high near 60, partly cloudy skies Sunday night with a low around 30. On Monday, sunshine along with some cloudy intervals with a high near 69, northwest winds 10 to 15. Monday night, mostly clear skies with a low around 38 and west winds 5 to
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1: And now here's Gil Ernst with your North Klamath County weather forecast.
2: It's Saturday and we've got a slight chance of rain today, then a chance of showers and thunderstorms after 11 a.m. Otherwise partly sunny with a high near 56, mostly cloudy skies tonight with a low around 30. On Sunday, mostly sunny with a high near 60, partly cloudy skies Sunday night with a low around 30. On Monday, sunshine along with some cloudy intervals with a high near 69, northwest winds 10 to 15. Monday night, mostly clear skies with a low around 38 and west winds 5 to 15.
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1: Hi everyone, I'm Craig Orndorff. Welcome to Seems Like Old Times, the show where we listen to the memories. Greetings once again, friends. So good to be with you today as we get ready for another edition of the show that features some of the greatest music of all time. We've got big bands and combos, solo singers, and tight harmony groups. And they do the songs you know and remember so well, or maybe tunes that you've never heard of. Well, coming up today in the showcase, it's part two of our theme, Day Songs. We got this subject going a couple of weeks ago, and we had plenty of tunes left over. So we're celebrating the daytime once again this weekend. Plus, on the countdown today, we're heading back to the fourth weekend of June in 1952. So that's what lies ahead today, and if you're ready, let's get to it. See?

We're off and running on today's Seems Like Old Times. And we begin on the countdown, the Billboard sales chart from this weekend, 74 years ago. And Doris Day leads off at number 10.

0: That's Doris Day with record number 10 this weekend in 1952, A Guy is a Guy. The 28-year-old Cincinnati native was backed up by Paul Weston's orchestra, and that was moving down the charts. It hit number one on the jukebox survey and became her second million seller. And this summer, we'll hear Doris Day on radio Sunday nights. She has the summer replacement program for Amos and Andy. It is late June 1952 on today's Seems Like Old Times, when there's 157.5 million Americans. Harry Truman's in the White House, and 2 weeks ago he was in Groton, Connecticut, for a ceremony for the first nuclear-powered submarine.
1: At Groton, Connecticut, the huge submarine base sees a new era launched in undersea craft. A crowd of more than 10,000 is assembled for the keel laying of the first atomic-powered submarine. As the keel plate is lowered, President Truman approaches the huge cradle in which the sub will be assembled. Many of its parts have been under construction for a year. The president inscribes his initials on the plate with chalk, dedicating the Nautilus in one of the revolutionary chapters of the atomic age. The initials are then burned into the hull by one of the shipyard workers. Completion is expected within 1 or 2 years. Estimated speed underwater is 25 knots, with almost unlimited range on a few pounds of uranium, a deadly weapon for war or peace.
0: Ed Herlihy on the Universal Newsreel for the laying of the hull of the first nuclear-powered sub, the Nautilus, June 14, 1952. And back to the countdown this week, here's Don Cornell at number 9.

0: That's the biggest solo hit so far for the former vocalist for Sammy Kaye's orchestra, Don Cornell. The 33-year-old from New York City's at number 9 with I'm Yours. Accompanied by the Norman Laden Orchestra that was coming down from its peak of number 3 on the radio airplay charts. Well, a few minutes ago we had the story about the first nuclear-powered sub under construction. Well, more news from the military. Just a week and a half ago, June 19th, the Special Forces of the U.S. Army are created. Tragedy on April 26th, the Navy aircraft carrier USS Wasp collides with the destroyer Hobson. While on sea exercises in the Atlantic Ocean, 175 men were killed. And on April 15th, the B-52 Stratofortress flies for the first time.
1: At Castle Air Force Base, California, the B-52, America's biggest and newest jet bomber, goes into squadron service with the Strategic Air Command. A wingspan of 185 feet, length of over 150 feet, and intercontinental range. Over 6,000 miles without refueling. Combat ceiling of 50,000 feet and a speed estimated at over 600 miles an hour. That's the B-52, shown in these Defense Department films, going into active service in quantity, threatening devastating counterattack to any aggressor. The mightiest bomber in history.
0: Boeing's B-52 Stratofortress, the long-range subsonic jet-powered strategic bomber. It had a more conventional crew compartment with a fighter canopy configuration, which was requested by General Curtis LeMay. It took to the air April 15th, here in 1952. And back on the countdown at number 8, Johnny Ray has his feet firmly planted on terra firma as he's walking my baby back.

smile and cuddles her cheek to my chest. Well, we start into pet, and that's when I get

0: This week, Johnny Ray received two gold records from Columbia for his hits Cry and The Little White Cloud That Cried. They've passed 2 million units sold on the OK label. And he's at number 8 on the countdown this week with Walking My Baby Back Home. The 25-year-old Ray out of the Dalles, Oregon, would peak at number 4, his fourth top 10 of the year.
1: Halo, everybody, halo.
2: Halo Shampoo presents the inside story of the Lonesome Mermaid.
3: 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And for a mermaid, that's serious.
4: Look, Toots, here's the answer to your problem. 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

0: remember, Halo Lee's hair fragrant, dandruff-free, and wonderfully easy to manage. 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
1: So Halo, everybody, Halo. 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
2: Who remembers Halo shampoo in that sort of pear-shaped, textured bottle? And I believe that was a Colgate product. Well, let's get back to our record collection from here in the summer of 52. And over on the Airplay chart, Ray Anthony has a top 10 hit with a revival of As Time Goes By.

0: the 10th most played song on American radio this weekend in 1952, As Time Goes By. That was Ray Anthony's orchestra featuring Tommy Mercer and the Anthony Choir. It's June of 52, and we're listening to the memories on Seems Like Old Times.
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0: We're back on Seems Like Old Times, and it's the fourth weekend of June 1952 on today's show. And at number 7 on the Billboard countdown this week, Tony Martin, Kiss of Fire.
8: I touch your lips.

I can't resist you. What good is there in trying? What good is there denying? You're all that I desire. Since first I kissed you, my heart was yours completely. If I'm a slave, then it's a slave I want to be. Don't pity me. Give me your

0: 39-year-old Tony Martin at number 7 this week with his only top 10 of the year, Kiss of Fire, holding spot number 7 on the sales chart this week, accompanied by Henri René's orchestra. And you can hear Tony singing in one of the movies this weekend, so why don't we head into the theaters and see what's playing up on the big screen here in late June of 52? We'll have that film in a second, but first, the shorts. New one from the Three Stooges, Corny Casanovas. Moe, Larry, and Shemp are engaged to the same gold digger. There's Sock-a-Doodle-Doo, a prize-fighting banty, gets in on the row between Foghorn Leghorn and Barnyard Dog. And the Hasty Hare, Bugs Bunny resists being taken to Mars by Marvin the Martian.
1: Oh, that wasn't a bit nice. You have made me very angry. Very angry indeed.
0: To the main features remaining in outer space, there's Red Planet Mars, starring Peter Graves and Andrea King. Carson City has Randolph Scott and Raymond Massey. The Atomic City stars Gene Barry and Lydia Clark. Diplomatic Courier, Tyrone Power, Patricia Neal. The Narrow Margin has Charles McGraw and Marie Windsor. Scaramouche with Stuart Granger, Eleanor Parker, Nina Foch, and Mel Ferrer. There's The Sniper with Adolph Manjou and Arthur Franz. And the movie we hear Tony Martin sing I Hear a Rhapsody, Clash by Night, with Marilyn Monroe, Paul Douglas, and Barbara Stanwyck and Robert Ryan.
2: Who was he?
3: Santa Claus.
2: Does Jerry know?
3: I'm not married to Jerry. He was a politician I knew. He died. I felt as if my own life had stopped. I didn't think I'd ever feel anything again. Where could I go? Home. But you forget, you even begin to hope again. One thing I know. He was a man who didn't tear a woman down. He made her feel confident.
2: Confident?
3: Sure of herself, more than she was, not less. The only man I ever knew who gave me that feeling.
0: For movie laughs, there's Has Anybody Seen My Gal with Piper Laurie and Rock Hudson. Abbott and Costello do Jack and the Beanstalk. Jumping Jacks has Martin and Lewis. And there's Pat and Mike with Spencer Tracy and Katharine Hepburn.
4: Hey! Should mean nothing too personal between the two of you and me.
5: It was Collier. Never can do anything when he's watching me. It's always been that way.
4: Why?
5: Love with him, I guess.
4: Oh. Like me with lobster.
5: What?
4: Lobster. The one thing I'm nuts about. The one thing that don't agree with me. Like you and him.
5: Not exactly.
4: Why?
5: Well, you see, this is a question of getting married. You've never been married to a lobster.
4: That's what you think.
0: And the musicals, Where's Charlie, comes to the big screen with Ray Bolger. Meet Danny Wilson, Frank Sinatra, and Shelley Winters with A Song in My Heart, starring Susan Hayward. But the most popular musical here in late June of 52 is Singin' in the Rain, starring Debbie Reynolds, Donald O'Connor, and Gene Kelly.

That's Gene Kelly with the title song of Singin' in the Rain, one of the movies playing this weekend in 1952. Now, a couple of notes from that famous scene that you may have heard about over the years. First, that Gene Kelly was sick during the filming of it. That's true. He had a 103-degree fever at the time. Now, there's also legend that that scene was filmed in one take. That is not true, unfortunately. The filming took place over a couple of days. And as we get back to the chart from this weekend in 52, here's a countdown extra. Over on the radio survey, Peggy Lee has a top five hit with an old movie song. Lover.

0: Peggy Lee with the Gordon Jenkins Orchestra. Lover, number 4 on the Airplay chart this week. A Rodgers and Hart song written for the 1932 motion picture Love Me Tonight. Jeanette MacDonald sang it in that film. It would peak at number 3 for Peggy Lee, the 32-year-old from Jamestown, North Dakota, and her second million seller. And she would sing that in the upcoming remake of The Jazz Singer, which she co-starred with Danny Thomas. That's a record out of the music library from the section marked 1952. For today, seems like old times.
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0: On this edition of Seems Like Old Times, it's Day Songs, Part 2. Yeah, we're doing a little daydreaming once again, and that just happens to be the title of our first tune today. Here's Rudy Valley,

There's the closing theme to the Andy Williams television show, May Each Day. He did that studio version with the Robert Mercy Orchestra in 1963. And before that, from 1938, Rudy Vallee and Daydreaming, a Johnny Mercer, Harry Warren song from the film Gold Diggers in Paris. Well, next up, two stars from the big band era got together for this 1950 recording of a Broadway tune. Here's Martha Tilton and Harry Babbitt.

0: And Call Me Madam, It's a Lovely Day Today, Martha Tilton and Harry Babbitt, a 1950 recording with the George Cates Orchestra. Day songs are in the showcase for This Seems Like Old Times.
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0: Today on Seems Like Old Times, we've turned the calendar back 70 years to the end of June 1952. And for reading material this summer, Herman Wolk's The Caine Mutiny is at number one. It's been on the bestseller list for more than a year. There's My Cousin Rachel from Daphne du Maurier, The Gown of Glory by Agnes Sly Turnbull. In nonfiction, Witness by Whittaker Chambers is number one. Rachel Carson's The Sea Around Us is number two. And her latest is also on the list, Under the Sea Wind. There's A Man Called Peter by Catherine Marshall. And there's The Memoirs of Herbert Hoover, Volume 2. Winston Churchill by Robert Louis Taylor. And published on June 15th, The Diary of a Young Girl by Anne Frank. And for lighter reading in the newspapers, comic strips include Carrie Drake, Rex Morgan, M.D., Mary Worth, Terry and the Pirates, Moon Mullins, Johnny Comet, Joe Palooka, Orphan Annie, and Little Abner. And that's a little reading material here in late June of 52. Back on the countdown, we're up to number six. Here's Eddie Fisher.
3: Oh!

0: record number 6 this week in 1952. Eddie Fisher, I'm Yours, accompanied by Hugo Winterhalter's orchestra. This has been the breakout year for Eddie. That's his 5th top 10 so far, with 4 more yet to come. His version of I'm Yours peaked at number 3, just as Don Cornell did. And now it's off to Broadway. For the dramas, I Am a Camera with Julie Harris. Point of No Return stars Henry Fonda. The Moon is Blue has totaled nearly 550 performances. It stars Barbara Belgettis and Donald Cook. For some laughs, a revival of The Male Animal with Elliot Nugent, Martha Scott, and Nancy Nugent. Mrs. McThing stars Helen Hayes, and The Four-Poster with Hume Cronin and Jessica Tandy. Musicals, South Pacific's been going strong, more than 1,300 shows, at 660 as Guys and Dolls and 520 for The King and I. Also playing, Top Banana with Phil Silvers, Paint Your Wagon, James Barton, and Olga San Juan. A revival of Pal Joey, Vivian Siegel, and Harold Lang. And perfect for summertime, Wish You Were Here. It stars Patricia Moran and Jack Cassidy.
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0: Mix and Mingle, that's Jack Cassidy and the Waiters at Camp Carefree in Wish You Were Here, the Broadway musical that opened this week in 1952. And we have a few Broadway tunes on our list of day songs. That's our musical theme this weekend. And this is part two. And this is Ray Walston from Damn Yankees.
1: Whenever I'm from time to time depressed, and a trauma wells and swells within my breast, I find some pride deep

0: Ray Walston from the 1955 musical Damn Yankees. Those were the good old days. And we have more days coming up. We'll get to those after the break. And also more of the hits from this week in 1952 on Seems Like Old Times.
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This is hour two of Seems Like Old Times. I'm Craig Orndorff. Happy weekend to you, wherever you are and whatever you're doing. Nice of you to stop by for a little bit today, but then again, we do have some of the greatest music of all time. And today in the showcase, we have Day Songs, Part 2. We began the series a couple of weeks ago and had plenty left over, so we're enjoying the days again. And for the countdown today, we've got the biggest hits from this fourth weekend of June in 1952. And we head back to the Billboard sales chart from that week at number 5. Here's Vera Lynn.

0: England's most popular singer during World War II, Vera Lynn. And she was at number 5 on the American chart this week in 1952 with Auf Wiedersehen, Sweetheart, accompanied by the Roland Shaw Orchestra, the soldiers and airmen of Her Majesty's Forces, and the Johnny Johnston Singers. It would be a multi-million seller, and it was on its way up to number 1 for a 9-week stay for the 35-year-old born Vera Margaret Welsh. Well, here in June, 74 years ago, the unemployment rate was 3%. The median income is $3,900. And it's a hot weekend for most of the country, so we pick up a new fan at $8.50. Or if you really want to get cool, there's a window air conditioner, but the price is $300. Well, if we're sitting out on the porch at night when it's cooled down, we'll listen to our new Emerson portable radio at $29.95. And for inside, there's a Magnavox Wedgewood TV, phonograph, and radio set all together. That's going for $5.95. 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A Frigidaire electric range, $220. Toys for the kids this year, the Howdy Doody TV game. There's a Little Lady electric range, just $5.95, and a Gilbert tool chest, great for building clubhouses. And for the big kids, how about the 1952 two-door Buick sedan, selling for $2,280. 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
0: Thank you, Signal Singers. I guess that's what they were called, and if they weren't, they should have been. All right, back to the countdown now. We're up to number 4. Here's another version of Kiss of Fire, this time Georgia Gibbs.
3: I touch your lips.

0: There's her nibs, Miss Gibbs, Georgia Gibbs, the 31-year-old from Worcester, Massachusetts, with Kiss of Fire. That's the number one jukebox song this weekend. It's number two on radio after spending 7 weeks atop that survey. And it's the fourth bestseller on the Billboard chart this week in 1952. Well, summertime's here, and that means replacement shows on both radio and TV. On the TV side, My Little Margie replaces I Love Lucy. Information Please comes to TV, subbing for Fred Waring this summer, and also new as Mr. Peeper, starring Wally Cox. I've Got a Secret debuted on June 19th, and coming up on Monday, the TV premiere of The Guiding Light. It began on radio in 1937, but the last program there ran on Friday. Also ending radio runs, Mr. District Attorney on June 13th, and on the 25th, Halls of Ivy. Now, many radio shows are starting to leave for television, or run on both, but on April 27th, the premiere of a new Western program called Gunsmoke.
1: I've been hearing a lot about how fast you are with a gun, Dylan. Anything to it?
2: I'm still alive.
1: Yeah. This your hobby, shooting kids?
2: He was old enough to try to kill me.
1: I don't like it, Marshal.
2: That's too bad, Mr. Kell. The Chuck Kell I heard about would have loved it. They said he'd killed two kids under 16, one of them his own brother.
1: No, you didn't hear the whole story, Marshal. The Kell you heard about killed a marshal, too.
2: You made the bid, Mr. Kell. And you got a gun. Use it or I'll take it away from you.
1: Come and get it.
2: Anytime.
1: Here it is.
0: Don't worry, Marshal Dillon was faster. Bad guy now dead. Gunsmoke, starring William Conrad. That was new to radio here in late June of 1952. And back on the countdown this week, we're up to number three with the Leroy Anderson Orchestra, Blue Tango.

That was the arranger for the Boston Pops, Leroy Anderson. He was a translator and interpreter during World War II and has been recalled to active duty for the Korean War. But before he left, his concert Pops Orchestra recorded Blue Tango, an Anderson composition. It was at number 3 this weekend in 1952, down after 5 weeks at number 1, and it spent a total of 38 weeks on the singles chart. Well, here's another bonus spin from here in the early summer of 52. Guy Mitchell had a top 10 jukebox hit with Pittsburgh, Pennsylvania. There's a-

0: 25-year-old Guy Mitchell at number 8 on the jukebox chart this week, Pittsburgh, Pennsylvania. Backed up by the Mitch Miller Orchestra, and that would peak at number 4. And it was part of the soundtrack of late June 1952, and we're listening to the memories on Seems Like Old Times. Today on Seems Like Old Times, it's part 2 of Day Songs. Yeah, second go-around of those 24 little hours. And for this segment, day tunes that are weather-related. Leading it off is Matt Monroe.
1: On a

The Andrews Sisters doing Irving Berlin's Some Sunny Day. They recorded that in the springtime of 1948 with the Vic Schoen Orchestra. And before that, it was Matt Monro on A Wonderful Day Like Today. Sid Feller's orchestra accompanied him. That was a 1966 record, and it came from the musical The Roar of the Grease Paint, The Smell of the Crowd. Now, not every day can be full of sunshine. We need the rains, too. And for that, here's Jane.

0: Here's That Rainy Day, written by Johnny Burke and Jimmy Van Heusen, and it debuted in the 1953 musical Carnival in Flanders, and sung by Dolores Gray. But Frank Sinatra gave the song new life in 1959 on his album No One Cares with Gordon Jenkins Orchestra, and it pretty much became a jazz standard after that. And 1 year earlier, Jane Morgan did The Day the Rains Came. That record made the top 25 here in the U.S., but it went to number one in Britain. And like the Andrews sisters, she was accompanied by the Vic Schoen Orchestra. We're going from one day to the next on This Seems Like Old Times.
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0: This is Seems Like Old Times. I'm your host, Craig Orndorff, and today we've gone back to the fourth weekend of June in 1952. And now let's take a look at sports. It's summertime. That means baseball. The Yankees lead the American League this weekend, but the White Sox, Red Sox, Indians, and Senators are all within striking distance. And the Dodgers have a 5-game lead over the Giants in the National League. The Dodgers would take the senior circuit pennant, and the Yanks would hold off the Indians down the stretch, and the Pinstripers would win the World Series by rallying to take games 6 and 7. Highlights from the field on Sunday, down 8-2 with two outs in the ninth inning. The Cubs scored 7 runs and beat the Reds 9-8. Stan Musial tops the All-Star balloting for a second straight year, and the Red Sox have sent Jimmy Pearsall to AAA Birmingham. In a few weeks, he'll enter a psychiatric hospital for treatment. On June 19th, Carl Erskine of the Dodgers no-hit the Cubs. 5 days earlier, Warren Spahn struck out 18 Cubs, but it was in a 15-inning loss. In tennis, Wimbledon's at the midway point. Frank Sedgman would beat Yaroslav Drobny in 4 sets to take the men's crown. He'd also win doubles with his fellow Australian partner, Ken McGregor. And Sedgman teamed with Doris Hart to win mixed doubles. For the ladies, 17-year-old Maureen Connolly would top Louise Brough in straight sets for the women's crown. Brough and Connolly would lose to fellow American Shirley Fry and Doris Hart. In golf, Julius Boros won his first tour title. It was the U.S. Open. He finished 1 over par, 4 shots ahead of the field. And in boxing, Jersey Joe Walcott defeated Ezzard Charles on June 5th in a 15-round decision to become heavyweight champion. And Joey Maxim retained his light heavyweight crown earlier this week, June 25th, by outlasting middleweight champ Sugar Ray Robinson, who was unable to answer the bell for the 14th round in the heat of Yankee Stadium. He led easily on all cards. All he had to do was stay on his feet for 6 more minutes. Sugar Ray was going for the triple crown. He had the welterweight title, too. And that's a look at sports from this weekend in 1952. Back on the countdown, we're up to number 2. Here's the Percy Faith Orchestra, Delicato.

0: With Stan Freeman on harpsichord, that's Percy Faith and his orchestra and Delicato. It'll be number one next week on Billboard's bestsellers chart, but it's number two this fourth weekend of June 1952 for the 44-year-old from Toronto. Hey, a few minutes back we were headed off to the store. Well, we haven't finished our shopping trip, still plenty of things to get. Heading to the department store, ladies, umbrella skirts are $5.95 this weekend. They come in gray, black, jade, and navy. And a variety of summer dresses are just $5.88. And foam cushioned leather casuals with the Cuban wedges, $3.98. And men's worsted gabardine suits, $34.90. Lyle polo shirts are $3.95. All right, and our last stop is the market. Picking up a few items, especially with Independence Day coming and picnics on the agenda. Round steak is 97 cents a pound. Ground beef, 65 cents a pound. And frankfurters, 59 cents a pound. Gotta have a watermelon, $1.59 each. Cantaloupes are 29 cents, Bing cherries 39 cents a pound, seal test ice cream a half gallon for $1.26, or if you want to make some yourself, that's always fun. An ice cream freezer $19.95 at Sears this weekend. And we might have to pick up a few other things like Ipana toothpaste for 37 cents and Listerine in a 14-ounce bottle, 79 cents.
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4: Yeah. Wow, you get into that mood, and you can't shake it, you know? All you can do is bake it. Can't fake it. No, you can't. Scott Hamilton blows, I mean, some of the best music. Listen to him. Oh, man. Sonny Rollins was good the other night. Really, really good. Up in Litchfield, Connecticut, the Jazz Club. Haven't seen him for a while. And after Diane Shore, Nancy Wilson was terrific. Oh, you go up to the internet at yachtamusic.com, Y-A-C-H-T-A music.com. 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And if you want to drop into the internet, Nancy Wilson is up there with her bathrobe on and talking to me. She's, what can I tell you about all this stuff? I mean, this is really, I kid you not, the food of life and of love. Sometimes this is better than I can't say that. Well, yeah, I can't say it. Sometimes it's better than a good meatball. I mean, I'd die for a great, great meatball. But sometimes, this kind of music, you know what I mean? Let me do Anita O'Day, and then I want to share another instrumental with you, okay? A couple of recordings featuring sextets. This one, Anita from her Pick Yourself Up album. Here's Don't You Be That Way. Do it, baby.

You're listening to Harlem Nocturne. Thanks to Lady Helen for finding that one. Man, if I could only find Buddy Morrow with Night Train. At Sag Harbor a couple of weeks ago with Buddy Morrow, the Tommy Dorsey Orchestra, and a guy by the name of Walt Andrus, a great singer. You know, I think we forgot to bring Walt Andrus here to Rhodey. And when Buddy Morrow, at the age of 82, 83, whatever he is, we had him in for the Heart Ball, of which I was the president of the Heart Association in Palm Beach, and I saw him at Sag Harbor. Oh, man. He's a killer. And that band, the Tommy Dorsey Orchestra, the new one, the charts. Charts are there. Thank you, Lady Helen, for finding this one. Man, I wanted to hear this for the longest time. Just a couple of things I want to say before hour number one ends. We drop the anchor here in Newport. Somebody could find me a copy of Night Train. Night Train by Buddy Morrow. Send it to me, will you? Care of Airways, wherever I am. Ah, this music is so awesome. Unbelievable, man. And I'm going to have on as many people as I can. The new people that have sent in albums, like Terry Blaine, my buddy up there in Poughkeepsie, made me hip, you know, at the radio stations around Poughkeepsie. We're going to be up in Poughkeepsie. We will be. I got to go. I really got to go. I got to go.

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1: This is hour number two. Can you stand yourself? Can you stand yourself? You know, we're doing this program around midnight, and I had played around midnight, and Captain John is in kind of a romantic mood, and he heard me in my suite aboard the Motor Yacht Airwaves the other night, continually playing two new albums. Of course, seeing, I love to see Kenny Rankin, but listen, the way on his new album, Kenny Rankin, this is produced by Tony LaPuma and Al Schmidt. Dick Rankin, Dick Robinson here, Newport, Motor Yacht Airways, program American Standards by the Sea. Dick Rankin, around midnight. Oh, this is so good and so therapeutic. Rankin'.

Rankin, new album. Listen. Students at Connecticut Schools of Broadcasting saying to me, don't play two males in a row. Michael Savisca. Little Jessica Fanato, Antonio Carlos, go pee!

Michael Cibicka. We've played him for years on the show. This album is beautiful. It's called Love Is Like a Breeze. We're in a motor yacht. That was Desafinado. I wonder what Stan Getz would say about that rendition. I bet he'd say, man, that's something else, you know? What a heck of a... Cibicka is great, you know? I'm playing it for you. Nobody knows him, you know, down here. They don't know him. Everybody's looking around saying, you know, what are you, some kind of weasel? But anyway, Cibicka is great, and his new album is Love Is. I'll say it again. In the background, one of the greatest men on sax is in the background. I'll let you think about who it is now, because I talk about it every time I play him, so just think about it. But Cibicka, see, there's a guy by the name of Charlie Colello that arranged and produced this new album by Michael Cibicka. Yeah. And Charlie Colello, for example, in the Four Seasons recordings, remember Frankie Valli and the Four Seasons? And when he did, did Neil Diamond's, he put bop, bop, bop. Colello is a genius. And he had a show down in Palm Beach. I went to it. He's a sippy behind me in the Palm Beach Pops. And whenever, you know, the Kravis Theater, I turn around, I say, hey, are you Charlie Colello? This is a guy that did, he's a great arranger and producer, and he produces his album. And he likes Cibicka. I like Cibicka. So take that. Before that, Kenny Rankin, and I've always loved Rankin. I just saw him. And he's, that was a great rendition of Round Midnight. What can we ever do to, do we have anything planned to do right now? Oh, Joe Daly. He's up in Poughkeepsie. And when he tells me that somebody's new and good, I want to play Terry Blaine, okay? He's a player. Is she up there? Well, play number four in the cut, yeah. Dick Robinson, America's Standards by the Sea, right here from Newport. All right, a little different. Joe Daly says, let's dance to this one. Miss Blaine, come on, baby. Terry Blaine featuring Mark Shane. La, la, la, la, la, la. You play the piano better, please. Come on. Harry, would you please come in here? Hey.

0: She's great. 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Joe Daly, you're my man. Yes, you are. You've always been my man. You know, there's solid people in this world, and one of them happens to be Joe Daly up there in the Poughkeepsie area. You tell Joe that he always keeps his word. He knows his stuff, too. He knows his music, and he's what's happening. He really is. And that girl, Terry Blaine, is good. I like her. Because she got spirit and spunk, and she looks great. Never met her. Mark Shane. He was on the album, too. In a couple of cuts. Well, I think one of the greatest clarinet players, Ken Poplowski, is on tenor sax clarinet. Russell George, I don't know him. He's on bass. And Danny D'Imperio is on drums. And Frank Vignola's on guitar. We're going to be up there to Poughkeepsie, up the Hudson River. I love the Hudson River. I love the Connecticut River. We're going to be up to Hartford, too. You know, we come in from stations all over the world, not just here in these United States, but also, you know, Cool 96, and that's in Bahamas. And I've got to remember to call that, you know, the beautiful, beautiful lady that owns the station. Will you call her and re-invite her to come over there? A crazy white man, if you're listening to the show, will you tell her she's beautiful? That lady that owns Cool 96. That whole staff over there is wonderful. In the Bahamas, in Freeport, they own the entire, they own Port Lakaya, they own Count Basie Square, they own, everybody listens to that radio station that we're carried over there, Cool 96. Please invite her to come over and be on the yacht with me. It's too beautiful to stay there all the time. You know what I mean? Crazy white man, you too. Not terribly beautiful, but you're a wonderful man inside. You're a generous man. You tell it like it is. You spent a lot of time with Count Basie. And you were nice enough to give me a beautiful frame with a portrait in it of Ellington. That means a lot to me, you know. Because you didn't have to do it, you know. You didn't have to do that. People do stuff that's nice. Anyway, let's get out of that. You like those people. Oh, he's gone. Anyway, we had them all on the yacht. The people from, when we were over there in Freeport in the Bahamas, had everybody from the radio station. And they're great, great people. But we're heard from there all across the United States. And you can use 1-800-RADIO-Z8. But also in Europe. I mean, I can't tell you. I can tell you, as a matter of fact. JR, who is our Sterling producer, director, and engineer, he has a list of some of the people that go to our... We're heard all over there, whether you're in Switzerland or in Beirut or something. I we're heard everywhere. Italy. Oh. Could I go for a piece of lasagna? And a great meatball. There's nothing like a great meatball when you're listening to this kind of music. I guess we have to drop the anchor here, and I shall return momentarily over all of these great radio stations around the world. 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
0: Scott Hamilton in the background. Dick Robinson on a motor yacht called Airwave. You can see us in Newport. You can see us everywhere. I'll tell you where we're going. And I hope you get out there if you're listening in New York, New Jersey. If you're listening in Santa Monica. If you're listening in Monterey, California. If you're listening in Connecticut, Massachusetts. Hi, Springfield. How are you up there? WMAS. Great station. Great people up in Springfield. Nicky Agnos. He's your godfather. Nicky Agnos is my son's godfather. So you people in Springfield. Now you people around the world know Nicky Agnos. He's that bad a guy. I mean he is notorious. he is notorious. I mean people know Nick Agnos in Palm Beach. They know him in the Bahamas, and he's even known to be hanging out around Greek islands. Yeah, people know him over there. They know Nick Agnos. And then there's Fred with Oscar Peterson's group from the movie Roberta, wasn't that the name of it? In which Fred Astaire and Ginger Rogers sang it in a French nightclub. Fred Astaire with Frank Sinatra's I Won't Dance, and then Frank says it's all right with me from Can Can.
6: I won't dance, don't ask me. I won't dance, don't ask me. I won't dance, madam, with you. My heart won't let my feet do things they should do. Say, you know what? You're lovely. You know what? You're lovely. But oh, what you do to me. I'm like an ocean wave that's bumped on the shore. I feel so absolutely stumped on the floor. When you dance, you're charming and you're gentle, especially when you do the continental. But this feeling isn't purely mental, for heaven rest.

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But this feeling isn't purely mental. For heaven rest us, I'm not asbestos, and that's why I won't dance. Why should I? I won't dance. How could I? I won't dance. Merci beaucoup. I know that music leads the way to romance.

Yeah. Mrs. Sinatra from Can Can, in which Francis starred with Maurice Chevalier and Shirley MacLaine. It's All Right With Me. Maurice Chevalier. Delicious of a Zimbabwe. Before that, Fred Astaire. And I Won't Dance. Another movie song is coming at you from Newport. Gloria Lynn and Marty Paich.

0: And that was another movie song. This one, the title song, Marty Paich with a... Can I do a Bob Craigism? Bob Craig's a guy who worked with me 85 years ago, and he still is young and handsome. At WPEN, I'll do a Bob Craigism. Marty Paich with a glorious arrangement and orchestration. Glorious because that was Gloria Lynn. Here's a magic mouth.
1: Hi, I'm Ryan Blaney, a third-generation race car driver. And we dedicate a lot of our time to going as fast as possible.
0: Ooh.
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0: Welcome back to the final fling of a classic episode of American Standards by the Sea. 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Thank you, everybody, for writing in to American Standards by the Sea or calling us at 1-800. Radio Z8, and of course, I love you madly, I really do. And I get a chance to see a lot of you now when I get out among the folks that are out there, whether it be up in Litchfield, Connecticut, or Boston. I was up in the Methuen area, Methuen, Massachusetts. I used to park the boat a lot in Newburyport. And I went to a nice restaurant in Newburyport with a nice guy who I had just met. I know he's a nice guy because he's part Armenian and he's part Albanian. His name is Rich. And this guy, Rich, did a takeoff of me in this restaurant. Now, this guy,

0: tell you. He sat down in a booth and did a takeoff of me. Here's one of the greatest modular home builders in the world, Rich, from Methuen, Massachusetts, doing a takeoff on what I sound like. I don't drink, incidentally. Just want to let you know that. I'd like to play this for you, Rich, and all the people that love Buddy Greco. Somewhere Live on Stage. That's the album title. Buddy with Cy Coleman. Rich, I think with you, the best is yet to come.
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Hey, Greco, I love you, and the best is yet to come. Dick Robinson, American Standards by the Sea, right here from Newport, Rhode Island. And I've never had, we at the schools of broadcasting and we at Robinson Media have never had more calls than the one for this that we played last week. Francis? Don't

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0: Oh,
1: encore.
0: Man.
1: Encore.
0: Oh, man. That is, played it last week, and you could just see, I can really appreciate the great Mrs. Sinatra up there doing stuff like that up in heaven above, and maybe someday we'll all get together and have them do it for us in person. Wouldn't that be great, huh? Thank you very much for listening, and no matter who, what, or where you may be, I love you madly. You know I do that, and hope we get to see each other soon. And again, if you're writing, it's Robinson Media in care of Media Park, M-E-D-I-A Park, Farmington, F-A-R-M-I-N-G-T-O-N, Connecticut, 06032. That's if you're over across the pond in the Europe, or who knows where you're listening. In the United States, 1-800-RADIO-ZA. Thank you so very much. I wish you good health, as I do every week, because there's nothing more important in this world than good health and all the crazy stuff that's happening around us. Say a prayer. Man, I'll tell you. But most of all, remember that without good health, you just ain't got nothing. Dick Robinson here in Newport, Connecticut, aboard the Modiot Airwaves, saying, what am I saying? I just say it. Green lights and later, bring it up. Tony Corbisello, go, baby! Whale!

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